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Friday evening weather forecast calling for that beautiful big harvest moon to illuminate the sky through some of the clouds as we drop down to 68 degrees. Saturday will be cloudy in the morning, then gradual clearing, warming all the way up to 93. We'll have a chance of rain moving in late Saturday afternoon. A pretty good chance of showers and thunderstorms Sunday, but our best chance Wednesday and Thursday of this week, we will get rain. Keep it tuned to KCNP for updates.

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1: Friday evening weather forecast calling for that beautiful big harvest moon to illuminate the sky through some of the clouds as we drop down to 68 degrees. Saturday will be cloudy in the morning, then gradual clearing, warming all the way up to 93. We'll have a chance of rain moving in late Saturday afternoon, a pretty good chance of showers and thunderstorms Sunday, but our best chance Wednesday and Thursday of this week, we will get rain. Keep it tuned to KCNP for updates.

Terry Snyder and his orchestra with Bali High on the Retro Cocktail Hour. It's from the album Footlight Percussion, 1967. Terry Snyder was Perry Como's favorite drummer, and he also led the band for the first four Persuasive Percussion albums at Command Records. Welcome to the Retro Cocktail Hour, where the music is always shaken, not stirred. I'm Daryl Brogdon, inhabiting that below decks retreat we call the Underground Martini Bunker. Coming up, the new exotic sounds of Lexotica. Also, Bing Crosby Goes Hawaiian, a boogaloo version of Les Baxter's Quiet Village, and Paul Desmond, who always said he wanted his sax to sound like a dry martini. We'll also hear some jungle mood music on a most underrated album, Marty Wilson's Jangala from 1959. Your table's waiting, your cocktail is sweating, the jungle is calling on the Retro Cocktail Hour.

On the Retro Cocktail Hour, Warren Barker and his orchestra, Carnivalito, on the album A Musical Touch of Faraway Places. Before that, Martin Denny and Les Baxter's Congo Train. It's on the album Exotica 3, which came along right after Exotica 2, I guess, in 1959. Many thanks for being here at the Underground Martini Bunker, home of the Retro Cocktail Hour. I'm Daryl Brogdon, with a sound tour of Hawaii coming up, plus Pucho and his Latin soul brothers do a boogaloo version of Quiet Village. Next up, it's an Exotica band from Los Angeles called Lexotica. All their albums can be found over at bandcamp.com. Here's a sort of musical travelogue, if you will. They call it the Rapa Nui Suite, and it's here for you on the Retro Cocktail Hour.

That's a tune by Kenyon Hopkins called Hula Shuffle, and it appears on the album A Sound Tour of Hawaii. This was a series of records done in the 60s by the Verve label in partnership with Esquire magazine. The Hawaii album came along in 1962. Before that, Return to Paradise, a song composed by Dimitri Tiomkin and Ned Washington for the movie of that name. In 1953, we heard it done by Bing Crosby on the album Return to Paradise Islands. Retro Cocktail Hour, Daryl Brogdon. Glad you could join us for another round of Space Age Pop here at the Underground Martini Bunker. Later on, Marty Wilson's fabulous album Jungala, a great example of big band exotica music. Okay, now here's one by vibraphonist Ricky Kelly. Back in 1978, he was still a music student, but he had an idea for an album. He approached another musician, guitarist Kevin Johnson, and together they made it happen. The album is My Kind of Music, and this is Belize.

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1: This music is very, very cool. It is almost the best.
0: A production of Kansas Public Radio.

Marty Wilson and his orchestra with Misty Poo, a tune from the album Jangada on the Retro Cocktail Hour. I have no idea why this record is so forgotten. It was on a major label, Warner Brothers, and it's just a terrific mix of Afro-Cuban exotica music, but for some reason it never attained the status of other similar records that became such a holy grail for vinyl diggers. Well, anyway, if you see this one, grab it. You will not be disappointed. Before that, Pucho and his Latin soul brothers with a kind of boogaloo version of Les Baxter's Quiet Village. It's on the album The Hideout, which came along in 2004. Still to come, Paul Desmond, my favorite alto saxophonist. He was with the Dave Brubeck Quartet, and we'll hear Paul on one of his solo records made after the quartet disbanded. The Retro Cocktail Hour is here for you every week on stations like WFDD, Winston-Salem, North Carolina, KRPS, Pittsburgh, Kansas, and Jefferson Public Radio in Ashland, Oregon. Stream the show on demand at mixcloud.com or at retrococktail.org.

hour, Joshua Chipola, from his new album Mid-Century Modern with Some Far Off Place. You can find this album online at bandcamp.com. I'm Daryl Brogdon. Thanks so much for joining us here at the Underground Martini Bunker, where in just a few minutes, the George Jetson of the Hammond organ. Okay, here's saxophonist Paul Desmond now. He was part of the original Dave Brubeck Quartet, formed in 1951, where he wrote their famous tune, Take Five. After the quartet disbanded in 1967, Paul Desmond did a string of solo records for the Verve label. On some of these, he begins to incorporate the bossa nova sound and was joined by some top-flight players, including bassist Ron Carter and flutist Hubert Laws, among others. The album is called From the Hot Afternoon, and this is Crystal Illusions.

That's the Otto Keller Band with Swayin' here on the Retro Cocktail Hour. This band did a couple of records for Sid Dale's Amphonic Production Library, and I kind of think Otto Keller may really be Sid Dale himself. It wasn't terribly uncommon at the production libraries to use phony names. For example, at the KPM Records, also in the UK, they had a band called the Oscar Brandenburg Orchestra, OB, and in BBC parlance of the time, OB meant outside broadcast. Also in that set, Asabrenka, played by organist Walter Vanderlei. It's from the album Moon Dreams, 1967. Some of the same players that appeared on that Paul Desmond album we heard earlier also appear on this one, plus a vocal group that includes actress Stella Stevens. Well, you've got the Retro Cocktail Hour on the air from here at the Underground Martini Bunker. I'm Daryl Brogdon, inviting you to check out Retro Cocktail Radio, our 24/7 streaming channel, where you'll hear continuous episodes of the show. 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

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It's from the album Atomic Lounge on the Retro Cocktail Hour. Thanks for joining us here. I'm Daryl Brogdon. 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
1: Friday evening weather forecast calling for that beautiful big harvest moon to illuminate the sky through some of the clouds as we drop down to 68 degrees. Saturday will be cloudy in the morning, then gradual clearing, warming all the way up to 93. We'll have a chance of rain moving in late Saturday afternoon, a pretty good chance of showers and thunderstorms Sunday, but our best chance Wednesday and Thursday of this week, we will get rain. Keep it tuned to KCNP for updates.
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Music from Sister Sledge from that We Are Family. Hey, I'm thinking of you. Moving and grooving nonstop. Here's Luther Vandross. We're having a party.

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Taking it back to the spring of 1979, Tina Marie, once again from the album Wild and Peaceful, Deja Vu. I've been here before. You're listening to the R&B Gold Show, and you know I'm going to leave you one more. Taking it back to the fall of 1981, Sweet Baby, Clark Duke Project on the R&B Gold Show with the Tower.

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5: Well, we had to wrap that music set up with Willie Hutch and Party Down. Well, that's going to wrap it up and pack it up for the R&B Gold Show. I sure hope you enjoy the show as much as I enjoy bringing it to you. Going to jump down, turn around, do it all over again next week. So in the meantime, in between time, be sweet and kind to the next time. I'm Charles Hightower, the Tower of Power, saying I love you and God loves you too. Pass it on. I'll see you next week.

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1: Friday evening weather forecast calling for that beautiful big harvest moon to illuminate the sky through some of the clouds as we drop down to 68 degrees. Saturday will be cloudy in the morning, then gradual clearing, warming all the way up to 93. We'll have a chance of rain moving in late Saturday afternoon. A pretty good chance of showers and thunderstorms Sunday, but our best chance Wednesday and Thursday of this week, we will get rain. Keep it tuned to KCNP for updates.
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0: Friday evening weather forecast calling for that beautiful big harvest moon to illuminate the sky through some of the clouds as we drop down to 68 degrees. Saturday will be cloudy in the morning, then gradual clearing, warming all the way up to 93. We'll have a chance of rain moving in late Saturday afternoon. A pretty good chance of showers and thunderstorms Sunday, but our best chance Wednesday and Thursday of this week, we will get rain. Keep it tuned to KCNP for updates.
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1: Friday evening weather forecast calling for that beautiful big harvest moon to illuminate the sky through some of the clouds as we drop down to 68 degrees. Saturday will be cloudy in the morning, then gradual clearing, warming all the way up to 93. We'll have a chance of rain moving in late Saturday afternoon. A pretty good chance of showers and thunderstorms Sunday, but our best chance Wednesday and Thursday of this week, we will get rain. Keep it tuned to KCNP for updates.
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0: Friday evening weather forecast calling for that beautiful big harvest moon to illuminate the sky through some of the clouds as we drop down to 68 degrees. Saturday will be cloudy in the morning, then gradual clearing, warming all the way up to 93. We'll have a chance of rain moving in late Saturday afternoon. A pretty good chance of showers and thunderstorms Sunday, but our best chance Wednesday and Thursday of this week, we will get rain. Keep it tuned to KCNP for updates.
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1: Well, we've got that beautiful harvest moon illuminating the skies as we drop down to 68 degrees right before sunrise. Saturday, we'll have some clouds in the morning, but then gradual clearing, warming up to the low to mid-90s. 20% chance of showers late Saturday night, a better chance of showers and thunderstorms on Sunday, but our big chance is coming Tuesday, Wednesday, and maybe on into Thursday. Keep it tuned to KCMP. We will keep you updated on that and cooler weather.

I talk about Misha on the Dickicello all the time. Not only is she one of my favorite bassists, but she's one of my favorite songwriters, and she's just an all-around great human being. I saw a post on Facebook not too long ago about her kind words to Brian Eno, recounting a memory that she had with him and the thankfulness that she had for being included on Eno's list of favorite musicians as well. And again, I was really worried, but anyway, you'll have to go check out the post. My comment got a few likes, as I wasn't the only one who thought that that post was going in a different direction, but I was pleasantly surprised, and here I am talking about her again. I actually wanted to talk a little bit about Cat Power, aka Charlene Marie Chan Marshall, who's been at it a long time as well and is the perfect collaborator on that track, Don't You Want Me, found on Synonym. And in Cat Power news, she's also celebrating the 20th anniversary of her acclaimed 2006 release, The Greatest. So some pretty cool stuff happening there. And again, a fantastic way to get into our time together on the mainstream. I'm Brett Mabee, coming to you right now from the Ohio. That's the Allegheny Territory of the Seneca Nation. And as I do 7 days a week, 3 hours a day, I'm bringing you some of the best new music around. Like I frequently do, I try to get at least 2 new tunes into the rotation every hour. But over the next couple of weeks, I'm actually going to be getting a whole lot more. Because as I've been talking here recently, of course, I'm just getting back from vacation. It's the first family vacation in 5 years. Visited family overseas and it was fantastic. But I've also missed out on so much that's been coming out during that time as well. So be ready for a great music dump in addition to all of the great music you already hear here on the mainstream. All right, with that out of the way and looking ahead, we'll be enjoying British singer-songwriter Lily Allen. Also, Somali Birch, an early addition into the rotation. Later on, the latest from Summer of 69 singer-songwriter Brian Adams. More immediately is Cherokee troubadour Ken Pomeroy, who's having a breakout 2026. And this one from Killers singer-songwriter Brandon Flowers, who's showing a completely different side to his musical chops. Enjoy the country-tinged Paradise, and let me know what you think about it. I'll be back momentarily on the mainstream.

coming to you from the Allegheny Territory of the Seneca Nation. I'm Justin Woodmansey from the band Elemantra, and you are listening to Native Voice One.

Whiskey Myers and Midnight Woman, a great summer release in 2025 and a staple in the rotation. We also heard Ken Pomeroy's Late for the Sky, found on her Tonight News EP. The latest from her that we've gotten into the mix. And of course, once again, it was the Las Vegas-based Brandon Flowers with a track that is an upbeat country tune that was inspired by his extended family who work in the Las Vegas casino ecosystem. That was another side of Flowers with Paradise. If you're just now getting here, you're listening to The Mainstream once again, and of course I'm Brett Mabey, and if you can absolutely stick around, feel free to do just that. There's plenty more where that came from, and a wider range of music as well. 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Candace Hoyes is coming up before too long. And in this block, Molly Birch, Lily Allen, but not before this one from Venturing, the rock-oriented alias of Jane Remover. Turn it up and get your groove on with Songs About Leaving, found on the Nowhere EP, the latest, which came out July 31st. Enjoy your listening, and I'll join you again in the second half on The Mainstream.

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1: Well, we've got that beautiful harvest moon illuminating the skies as we drop down to 68 degrees right before sunrise. Saturday, we'll have some clouds in the morning, but then gradual clearing, warming up to the low to mid-90s. 20% chance of showers late Saturday night, a better chance of showers and thunderstorms on Sunday, but our big chance is coming Tuesday, Wednesday, and maybe on into Thursday. Keep it tuned to KCMP. We will keep you updated on that and cooler weather.
2: 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If you're just now getting here, you're listening to the mainstream. We have about 30 minutes left, you know, give or take. And you're always welcome to follow along with me as I do broadcast 7 days a week, 3 hours a day. 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But if you're just not getting enough on your favorite local station, you can always very kindly and politely, and not too often, she'll get the message, just send her an email at nola@nv1.org. Not only can she give you more details as to how to carry the mainstream, but she can also tell you about the many other reasons and great offerings that can be had at Native Voice One as well. I hope that the mainstream with Brett maybe is just a gateway drug. So go check things out there. And well, anyway, we're going to get back into the tunes with V&E and Rosa Lynn, and this one from Alani, whose 2026 has been defined as another new collaboration with Black Pumas composer and producer Adrian Young. So be on the lookout for their Proud of Me. And right now, we're going to rewind just a little bit to her Sunshine Music. Turn it up with This Is Why, and I'll be back with you before you know it on the mainstream.

Vampire Doo-Wop Steak and the Beastie Boys Girls on the mainstream. Before that was V&E and Rosalyn, Candace Hoys, and Alani, who, again, be on the lookout for a new release with Black Puma singer-songwriter Adrian Young. I guess this has been nearly a decade in the making, so, again, you don't want to miss out, right? And that's another reason why you got to keep it tuned into the mainstream. Anyway, join me again sooner than later. I got to step out right now. 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And if you're a singer-songwriter, I like to get that reminder out at least once an hour, and I hope it doesn't drive you nuts, because music is really the reason we're all here in the first place, and it's impossible for me to keep up. That's why I need you to let me know of some of the great new tunes that are available in your local region as well. I want this to be that kind of a show. And if you're a singer-songwriter, well, even better, get your tracks in for consideration. I've had so many here recently that one of these weeks it's just going to be all submissions all week long. So really cool stuff happening, and thank you so much. I give you the utmost thanks and welcome you back anytime. Current Joys and Odd Body coming up before too long. And right now, it's a track from the one and only Bryan Adams. And you might recall that a long time ago, Canada had the Marathon of Hope runner, whose cross-country journey for cancer research still defines national unity in Canada. Well, anyway, Bryan Adams wrote a song about him, performed it live for the first time on August 31st in Hamilton, Ontario, where 18,000 people chanted "Terry." Terry, and gave him a minute-long standing ovation. This is a part of the Up

upcoming documentary Run Terry Run. So without further ado, and with full context, let's proceed with this newest addition into the rotation. It's The Ballad of Terry Fox, one of my favorite shows. Enjoy.

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1: Well, we have that beautiful harvest moon illuminating the skies as we drop down to 68 degrees right before sunrise. Saturday, we'll have some clouds in the morning, but then gradual clearing, warming up to the low to mid-90s. 20% chance of showers late Saturday night, a better chance of showers and thunderstorms on Sunday, but our big chance is coming Tuesday, Wednesday, and maybe on into Thursday. Keep it tuned to KCMP. We will keep you updated on that and cooler weather.

Domi and J.D. Beck released their sophomore album, Who Asked, on July 31st, and there's a whole lot going on in those arrangements. In fact, they've even described their sound as chamber pop with 50 times more notes. I don't actually know if that's attributed to them or not, but, well, it's true nonetheless. That's their most excellent concertino for piano, drums, and orchestra. Getting us into this hour on the mainstream. Nyawa skenika guigo gaut na wandi and duasa wen ongwenyo angi. Aga jengwa, gaut ni goyo tiyo enza guigo haitkwa, aga jengwa esadenet gedo nangawa nisa date. Not only do I hope there are good minds everywhere today, I hope you're having fun, and I hope you're here to enjoy some of the best new music around. We'll be hearing from Greek singer Stella. Also, and in this first set, Cree Métis singer and actor Shane Ghostkeeper with the family band. Later on, Kingfish Ingram. Also, Uyurok as we head up to Greenland with that talented and innovative Inuit singer-songwriter and electronic artist. And right now it's the Berlin-based electronic producer Monkey Man, who began making beats at the age of 14 using the Fruity Loops software, which of course now is FL Studio. He performs globally, South Africa, New York, Thailand, Egypt. He's a hit in Jordan and Norway. And right now he's a hit on the mainstream with Hambalela featuring Vaughn Dainey from What About Love today on your new

Tatiana Jane's Brutal today on the mainstream. That's a phrase you hear on the res quite a bit. We also heard Ghost Keeper's Mon Kinstis, a single released not that long ago and part of a fantastic conversation that I had with an interesting singer-songwriter and actor. And again, it was Monkey Man's Hambalela featuring Vaudeney getting us into that set. If you're just now getting to the party, try and make it a little sooner as the time already goes fast enough as is. The good news is in this postmodern digital age, you can always get caught back up at mainstreamradio.net. And if you want to take your indigenous music experience another step further, head on over to nv1.org where there's a lot of great things happening, not just music shows, but current events, some of which you can even call in and discuss live on the air. Hint, hint. Native America calling, and there are contemporary cultural pieces that showcase a diverse range of arts and artists all throughout Turtle Island. There's a lot of really cool things happening, and I talk way too much about nb1.org. So before we do part ways, also Holy Wave, Corey King, and this one from The Strokes, who are having a return to success with their latest album, What About Love? I don't think success ever lost them, as it were, but they're back on top. They're in the midst of a massive global tour, and they will forever be associated with the end of the Colbert Show as well. And every time I think about Fell Out of Love, I start crying. Every time I think about falling out of love, I cry just a little bit, and that's why this isn't the tune we're about to hear. Turn it up with Going Shopping, and I'll be back with you in the second half on the mainstream.

The Chakasha Iho Empowerment Series invites prominent First American women from around the world to discuss important topics as experts in their fields. The next event is October 20th from 2 to 3:30 p.m. at the Chickasaw Cultural Center in Sulphur. The upcoming session is entitled Good Medicine Rising, featuring presenter Dr. Carmen Jones, a naturopathic doctor, herbalist, and medical social worker. 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
1: Well, we've got that beautiful harvest moon illuminating the skies as we drop down to 68 degrees right before sunrise. Saturday, we'll have some clouds in the morning, but then gradual clearing, warming up to the low to mid-90s. 20% chance of showers late Saturday night, a better chance of showers and thunderstorms on Sunday, but our big chance is coming Tuesday, Wednesday, and maybe on into Thursday. Keep it tuned to KCMP. We will keep you updated on that and cooler weather.
2: 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I'm Brett Mabee, and before going any further, a shout-out to friends who are dialed into KOHN 90.7 FM in and around San Lucie, Arizona. You know, there's no rhyme or reason to the stations that I choose to highlight, and while I do try to include all of the 100-plus AM-FM signals across the country and beyond, I try to mix it up, but I don't know how good I actually do with that, so bear with me. I'm not trying to leave anybody out. 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And again, check out your own station's live stream capabilities, as it's not only a good way to stay up to date with this here show, but all your current community events and personalities that you've grown to love over the years as well. I'll be back with you one last time. In the meantime, one from Holy Wave and this one from Uyurok. We're heading up to Greenland with Akalu Berthelsen, the talented and innovative electronic composer, producer, and DJ who is always known for blending Arctic indigenous identity with experimental hip-hop and electronic music. So enjoy this Inuit futurism with Flags, found on Survival Guide to the High North.

Cleanse, Keep Your Company, from Fate Euphoric, today on the mainstream. We also heard Holy Waves' Dewey's Dirge and Uyarok's Flags, found on his groundbreaking 2023 Survival Guide to the High North. And that just about does it for me. I'm getting a little hangry, so I got to step out of the studio. You're always welcome back. Check those listings. And if you just can't wait or want to drop me a line, head on over to mainstreamradio.net. You can always give me a call as well at 1-888-362-9999.

970. Press 1 for the mainstream, 2 for Gynon. And for more information about the Full Moon Radio itself, press option 3. In this final block, we're going to blues things up just a little bit with Kingfish Ingram. Also one from Vintage Trouble. But right now, it's Crystal Shawanda and her newest single. It's also a sneak peek of her latest album, Homesick Indian Blues. I'll be featuring more from this album in the near future. Right now, turn it up with her newest single and join me again sooner than later. Be good to yourself and each other and be good or be good at it. You're listening to The Mainstream.

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If you want to get it done, baby, listen to Native Voice One. I'll see you soon out there on the road. Bye-bye now.

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1: Well, we've got that beautiful harvest moon illuminating the skies as we drop down to 68 degrees right before sunrise. Saturday, we'll have some clouds in the morning, but then gradual clearing, warming up to the low to mid-90s. 20% chance of showers late Saturday night, a better chance of showers and thunderstorms on Sunday, but our big chance is coming Tuesday, Wednesday, and maybe on into Thursday. Keep it tuned to KCMP. We will keep you updated on that and cooler weather.

Rochester-based Danielle Ponder's newest single is a love letter to her 17-year-old self. That's Sun and Moon, a great track to get us into our time together right here on the mainstream. I'm Brett Mabee, y'all always scan out, and if you're just now tuning in for the first time, pull up a chair. We're going to have a lot of fun listening to some of the best new music being released by artists all across the globe, while, of course, shining that spotlight on the hardworking indigenous artists of Turtle Island. We'll be hearing from Seminole rockers, the Osceola Brothers. Later on is Ace and Abby, the two-time Juno Award winner at the 2026 event. And we'll also be getting in a new tune from Weezer. Bleachers are coming up in this block, as is one from Métis soul singer David Morin. But right now, we are rewinding just a few years. Now, like I say often, I always try to keep a finger on the pulse of what's happening out in the music world. And I'm pretty embarrassed that Mohawk Turtle Clan singer-songwriter Layla Stott's White Pine is just now making it onto my radar. As a matter of fact, this song for the Land Defenders was released about 3 years ago now. So, correcting a much-needed oversight, without further ado, turn it up and sing along with White Pine, a tree that holds special significance to Haudenosaunee people, as it is the unifying tree found in the message of peace. Enjoy this track, let me know what you think about it, and I'll be back with you momentarily. Dat ge ai hachigus ne hone, mainstream.

0: Bleachers and Tiny Moves, right here on the Mainstream. We also heard David Morin's Satellite, found on his Every Color release, and again, correcting a much-needed oversight, but to give myself a little bit of grace, I suppose, the show was still very brand new when Layla Stott's White Pine single was released, so I gotta cut myself at least a little bit of slack, but I am glad to finally get that powerful song into the mix. If you're just now joining, don't forget that I'm always looking for great new music, and the easiest way to ensure that there's a possibility of getting your songs into the rotation, feel free to send them to me directly at brett@mainstreamradio.net. Now, with that being said, it is important to keep in mind that it is virtually impossible for me to keep up on my own with all the great music that's out there. That's why I'm enlisting your help. And let's face it, it draws us all a little bit closer together as well. So get those tunes into me either through the email or the P.O. box, the details of which can be found again on the full website at mainstreamradio.net. Before we part ways, I'll have some details about some of the cool stuff happening with Native Voice One. But in addition, Allison Russell, Pearl and the Oysters, we're going to wind down this set with the Osceola Brothers, but more immediately, it's this one from Cautious Clay, who just put out his The Hours High Noon. It came out on Concord Records, and I do believe this is the second go-around for this track in the rotation. Turn it up with Trail Mix 3 p.m., and I'll be back with you in the second half right here on the Mainstream.
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12: Well, we've got that beautiful harvest moon illuminating the skies as we drop down to 68 degrees right before sunrise. Saturday, we'll have some clouds in the morning, but then gradual clearing, warming up to the low to mid-90s. 20% chance of showers late Saturday night, a better chance of showers and thunderstorms on Sunday, but our big chance is coming Tuesday, Wednesday, and maybe on into Thursday. Keep it tuned to KCMP. We will keep you updated on that and cooler weather.
13: 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I was on a drive here not too long ago and was able to pick up whatever was in the rotation on that day. 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Cedric Burnside coming up before this block is through. Later on, I still have a new one for the library, and our first one for this second half comes to us from one of the most fascinating artists on the scene right now. And I'm particularly tickled that she continues to deepen her collaborations with Turtle Island artists as well. That's right, you might recall that earlier this year, Allison Russell and Julian Taylor did some incredible work together. And now I've also seen that she's kind of taken Logan Stotts, the talented Mohawk singer, under her wing, and they've been collaborating on some really cool things as well. Allison Russell is a constant collaborator, bringing up a lot of voices, including Cassius Culpepper. Right now, it's their Searchlight from In the Hour of Chaos on the mainstream. Sing along and have some fun, or at the very least, just give a good ear.

Hill Country Love, right here on the mainstream. Earlier in the set was Ace and Abby's Somebody Else, Tyler Childers' Oneida, and we also got our groove on with Cassius Culpepper and Allison Russell from a track on In the Hour of Chaos that was Searchlight getting us into the half. Make It Back Sooner Than Later, and that's an order, or an invitation, rather. It's a long-standing one, and I always cherish this time together, so check those local listings, because when radio is good, it's good. And I'd like to think that we have some fun shaking things up on one of the possible reimaginings of what a mainstream music scene can look and sound like. Something that cracks me up in this contemporary society is that we can sit around and complain all day long, but very few people ever attempt to do anything about it. Well, that's what we're going to do. I'd rather do that than just sit around and talk about how corporate music is these days, because there's a lot of cool stuff happening, and it's with great honor that I get to do my small part in introducing you to some fantastic new music. And remember, people who do introduce new music to you are important, so keep on keeping on, and join me again here soon on the mainstream. We'll be hearing from Mohawk electronic artist Shub and DJ Paul and Nova RX, all together in one banging track, but more immediately it's Mega, but not before this newest one from Weezer. It's a part of their brand new record, Weezer, the Gold Album, their 20th studio release. It came out August 21st, and this track, Say Yes, is built around Cuomo's signature earnest but quirky optimism, which I guess we can deal with right now. Anyway, for your consideration and approval, turn it up and sing along, and join me again here very soon. You're listening to The Mainstream. Every-

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1: Well, we've got that beautiful harvest moon illuminating the skies as we drop down to 68 degrees right before sunrise. Saturday, we'll have some clouds in the morning, but then gradual clearing, warming up to the low to mid-90s. 20% chance of showers late Saturday night, a better chance of showers and thunderstorms on Sunday, but our big chance is coming Tuesday, Wednesday, and maybe on into Thursday. Keep it tuned to KCMP. We will keep you updated on that and cooler weather.

0: Get ready. Hey, it's William Ryan III with 20 The Countdown Magazine. If you missed last week's show, then you missed something pretty incredible. Brandon Lake debuted with a new song in the number 3 spot out of the top 20. It was crazy. Tune in this weekend to see what happens. You just never know. In the next 20.
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2: My pappy said, son, you're going to drive me to drinking if you don't stop driving that hot rod Lincoln. Have you heard the story of the hot rod race when the Fords and the Lincolns were setting the pace? That story is true, I'm here to say, because I was driving that Model A. It's got a Lincoln motor and it's really

up to 110. My speedometer said that I'd hit top, and my foot was glued like lead to the floor. That's all there is, there ain't no more. Now the boys all thought that I'd lost my sense, and them telephone poles looked like a picket fence. They said, slow down, I see spots, but the lines on the road just look like dots. We took a corner, sideswiped the truck, and I crossed

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Well, we have that beautiful harvest moon illuminating the skies as we drop down to 68 degrees right before sunrise. Saturday, we'll have some clouds in the morning, but then gradual clearing, warming up to the low to mid-90s. 20% chance of showers late Saturday night, a better chance of showers and thunderstorms on Sunday, but our big chance is coming Tuesday, Wednesday, and maybe on into Thursday. Keep it tuned to KCMP. We will keep you updated on that and cooler weather.

0: In 1957, tenor saxophonist John Coltrane gave up drugs and alcohol and began to blaze a revolutionary musical path, both as a leader and with pianist Thelonious Monk. It's Train 57, this week on Nightlights.
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1: Well, we've got that beautiful harvest moon illuminating the skies as we drop down to 68 degrees right before sunrise. Saturday, we'll have some clouds in the morning, but then gradual clearing, warming up to the low to mid-90s. 20% chance of showers late Saturday night, a better chance of showers and thunderstorms on Sunday, but our big chance is coming Tuesday, Wednesday, and maybe on into Thursday. Keep it tuned to KCMP. We will keep you updated on that and cooler weather.

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Well, we've got that beautiful harvest moon illuminating the skies as we drop down to 68 degrees right before sunrise. Saturday, we'll have some clouds in the morning, but then gradual clearing, warming up to the low to mid-90s. 20% chance of showers late Saturday night, a better chance of showers and thunderstorms on Sunday, but our big chance is coming Tuesday, Wednesday, and maybe on into Thursday. Keep it tuned to KCMP. We will keep you updated on that and cooler weather.

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1: Well, we've got that beautiful harvest moon illuminating the skies as we drop down to 68 degrees right before sunrise. Saturday, we'll have some clouds in the morning, but then gradual clearing, warming up to the low to mid-90s. 20% chance of showers late Saturday night, a better chance of showers and thunderstorms on Sunday, but our big chance is coming Tuesday, Wednesday, and maybe on into Thursday. Keep it tuned to KCMP. We will keep you updated on that and cooler weather.

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0: Well, we got that beautiful harvest moon illuminating the skies as we drop down to 68 degrees right before sunrise. Saturday, we'll have some clouds in the morning, but then gradual clearing, warming up to the low to mid-90s. 20% chance of showers late Saturday night, a better chance of showers and thunderstorms on Sunday, but our big chance is coming Tuesday, Wednesday, and maybe on into Thursday. Keep it tuned to KCMP. We will keep you updated on that and cooler weather.
1: Rumors spreading around in that Texas town about the shack outside the games. And you know what I'm talking about. Just let me know if you wanna go to that home out on the range. They got a lot of nice girls.

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1: Well, we've got that beautiful harvest moon illuminating the skies as we drop down to 68 degrees right before sunrise. Saturday, we'll have some clouds in the morning, but then gradual clearing, warming up to the low to mid-90s. 20% chance of showers late Saturday night, a better chance of showers and thunderstorms on Sunday, but our big chance is coming Tuesday, Wednesday, and maybe on into Thursday. Keep it tuned to KCMP. We will keep you updated on that and cooler weather.

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Well, we've got that beautiful harvest moon illuminating the skies as we drop down to 68 degrees right before sunrise. Saturday, we'll have some clouds in the morning, but then gradual clearing, warming up to the low to mid-90s. 20% chance of showers late Saturday night, a better chance of showers and thunderstorms on Sunday, but our big chance is coming Tuesday, Wednesday, and maybe on into Thursday. Keep it tuned to KCMP. We will keep you updated on that and cooler weather.

0: 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Coming up next time on the program, we've got highlights from the 2024 and 2025 concerts to protect our aquifer.
1: Yeah.

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0: We like to call on Chubby Anthony to do a little tune we recorded a few years ago, written about a train that runs from New York City to Miami, Florida, called the Orange Blossom Special.
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1: From WHYY in Philadelphia, this is The Pulse. I'm Mike and Scott. When synthetic dyes became popular in the 19th century, bright colors became a much bigger part of everyday life.
2: So you could get these bright purples, and you could get these really saturated, intense greens. Now we're dyeing wools, we're dyeing leather, we're dyeing buttons.
1: Wallpaper, dishes, but having so many new choices also created new problems. Let's say the military was ordering fabric for uniforms.
2: You can't just say, I need khaki, and khaki is kind of a light tan, because there are tens of thousands of light tans.
1: On today's show, the quest to standardize colors, how we create them, and also how we describe them. First, the news.
3: Major funding for The Pulse is provided by a leadership gift from the Sutherland family. The Sutherlands support WHYY and its commitment to the production of programs that improve our quality of life.
1: This is The Pulse, stories about the people and places at the heart of health and science. I'm Mike and Scott. Every morning when I get ready for work, I ask myself the same question. What am I going to wear? And it's kind of a silly question because I pretty much wear the same thing every day. Everything I own is black. Black pants, black shirts, black blazers, socks, shoes. It's like a uniform. So I never feel like I have the perfect outfit for this occasion. Jill Rafter can relate.
4: My husband knew not to throw last-minute plans in my direction because my response would be, "Huh, I have nothing to wear."
1: A few years ago, her closet looked a lot like mine.
4: So I was pretty much settled in a closet of black, gray, white, and maybe some pinks. That was the wild card color.
1: Then she tried a color consultation where an expert showed her what colors work for her, and Jill was hooked.
4: Instead of thinking something looked good or something was right, I knew.
1: Now she was dressing in gardenia red, rich browns, and flattering greens. She fell in love with learning more about color, and she decided to make a career change from sales to color consulting. Jill gives me a little preview of how this works. I sit in a comfortable chair facing a mirror, and she drapes fabrics across my chest, each in a different color. This will help her determine my undertones.
4: And your undertones either lean warm or cool.
1: So your skin can look beige, tan, or brown on the surface, but underneath it may subtly lean toward yellow or golden, which is considered a warm undertone, or pink or bluish, a cool undertone.
4: And when you wear different colors, your undertones react very differently on the surface. So when someone is wearing a color that is good for them, they look like they are airbrushed. They just look bright. In certain colors, they may look lit from within. Bad colors can create unwanted shadowing. You can look cold in some colors. Lips can look blue. You can create shadowing in the under eye area. Some people say, will sit here and say, "Oh my goodness, that color makes me look so tired."
1: Jill drapes the first color sample on me.
4: So here we have a fuchsia, which is a purple-based pink, and we're going to compare it to a warm rust color.
5: Mm-hmm.
4: So as I layer the warm rust color on, if you focus on your eyes, you can see while they're brown, there's more dimension to the color of your eyes. You can see flecks. It looks like it's pulling some of this rust color through your eyes. Skin looks nice, smooth, and creamy. And when we pull away to this cool color, your under eye area gets a little blue, the area around your mouth gets a little gray, and even your lips look a little blue.
1: I can see the difference. I definitely look better in the rust color. Jill pulls out more fabric samples.
4: So this is a cool blue, and when I pull this blue on you, I see the color before I see you.
5: Mm-hmm.
4: That's telling me that the color is wearing you. There's no harmony or balance between you and the color. When I add this warm blue, you come back in focus. Mm-hmm. You are the first thing I see.
1: She explains that the warm blue has more green in it. The cool blue has more red. The company Jill works for is called House of Color, and they use a color wheel that's divided into the four seasons, spring, summer, autumn, and winter. After draping the different colors on me, Jill has determined that I'm autumn because I have warm undertones. And there are lots of colors in that section of the wheel that could work for me.
4: You've got mustard, you've got a nice bronze, which is a vibrant brown, you've got rust, red, amber.
1: I leave Jill's studio feeling very inspired to add some more color to my closet, but at the same time, I was surprised just how complicated color really is. What is a cool blue versus a warm blue again? Can I even tell the difference? And what exactly is color harmony? Color doesn't just shape how things look. It can shape how we feel. It can lift our mood, transform a room, make food look irresistible or completely unappetizing. It can signal ideas too, like green for nature or red for danger. But beneath all of that, color is surprisingly complex. Because of the way we perceive it, color really happens in the brain. It's our interpretation of different wavelengths of light. We can distinguish millions of colors, but the way we experience them, the ones we're drawn to, is deeply personal. On this episode, Understanding Color. One interesting challenge with colors is how to describe them. If you flip through a commercial color catalog, the descriptions are fun and whimsical. It's all about feelings and vibes, but how do you describe colors in an objective way? Can you? It's a question Corey Stamper stumbled on. She's an author and a lexicographer.
2: A lexicographer is a person who writes and edits dictionaries.
1: Corey was working at Merriam-Webster when the company was in the process of transitioning the unabridged version of Webster's Third International Dictionary onto the internet. Corey's role was to make sure that everything in the printed version was accurately reflected on the website.
2: So you're really paying a lot of attention to every single detail.
1: And these are very specific details.
2: You know, the mid dot that describes where you can put a hyphen. That's right. All of the pronunciation characters, those have rendered correctly.
1: And the language itself is very precise and formulaic.
2: One of my favorite definitions in the original dictionary was for fish stick, which was defined as a stick of fish, which, you know, that's true.
1: Corey was working her way through the letter B. Beekeeper, beeswax, bee fit, and she came to begonia. The first few definitions related to the flower, but the next entry spoke to the color.
2: A deep pink that is bluer, lighter, and stronger than average coral, see coral sense 3b, bluer than fiesta, and bluer and stronger than sweet William, called also gaiety.
1: So what did you make of that?
2: I didn't know what to make of it. I mean, so clearly it's a color definition. We start with a deep pink, but then we sort of head off into this very weird winding road through all of these other words that I assume are colors as well. But we also have directions, bluer, lighter, and stronger, which what, how, when. But then you have average coral. What's average coral? I recognize coral as a color name. But what average? Like, is that the middle of a range of colors that are corals? Who knows? Fiesta is another color name referenced. What's fiesta? I've never heard of a color called fiesta. So what does this mean? It seems like a lot of words sort of, you know, faffing around deep pink, but there's no sense of where this is going to go or how these are directing you through an entry. But it's also so evocative, right? Fiesta, sweet William, and called also gaiety. Just, it had so much voice to it.
1: Corey was intrigued. Did the other color definitions in the dictionary follow suit? She looked up coral.
2: And I find another entry just like this that has even more of these color names. Carnation rose, rose d'Althea, sea pink, S-E-A-P-I-N-K. There's clearly a system to it. They all have a parallel structure, but who came up with these? Who chose these colors? Who chose these color names?
1: These questions led Corey on a surprising journey of discovery, deep into the history of color manufacturing and all the new challenges it created. She writes about this in her new book, True Color: The Strange and Spectacular Quest to Define Color from Azure to Sink Pink. These challenges really started with the switch from natural dyes to synthetic dyes and colors.
2: Dyes became a byproduct of attempts at chemical experiments in the 1800s, really. Dyes became chemistry as opposed to something that, you know, your local dyer did with plants in the backyard. And as that happened, then any sort of main center of academic chemical inquiry became a place where color was made. And in particular, that ended up being Germany for most of the 1800s. Germany's dyes were synthesized in such a way that they were very bright, they were color fast, they were light fast. And the synthetic dyes also just had this range of colors that was really difficult to get out of natural dyeing. So you could get these bright purples, and you could get these really saturated, intense greens that stuck around for a really long time, but only using these really complex and often dangerous chemical formulas and syntheses.
1: And what were they being used for at that time?
2: I mean, dyes were being used for everything. Parisian couturiers used German dyes. Particularly, you know, there were greens and purples that were very fashionable. Arsenic green is one that is, you still sometimes see it. It was used in books and in fabric. It was made with arsenic, showed up in wallpapers, but it was kind of anything that you could apply a dye to. Now we're dyeing wools, we're dyeing leather, we're dyeing buttons, we're dyeing natural products and synthetic products that are also being, you know, synthesized and generated at the same time. So plastics became a thing, and you could dye plastic. So really, kind of synthetic color got used everywhere. It was a really, really important industry for Germany.
1: And during World War One, it also became a wartime concern.
2: Absolutely. So there was a blockade between, you know, German boats couldn't leave, couldn't export anything. And dyes ended up being used in so many different places that when German dyes were no longer available on the worldwide market, suddenly you had all of these problems. You know, our money uses dye. That's a synthetic dye. Uniforms require dye. And signaling flares require colorants that are made in Germany. So not only are you no longer, you don't have that available during a time when, you know, we are ramping up production of wartime goods, munitions, things like that, but you also have now a sort of this blocked industry in Germany. Germany was kind of the center of a lot of chemical processes and industries. So pharmaceuticals and dyes were really important to the German economy. When that gets blockaded, well, the German dye manufacturers and pharmaceutical companies were really struggling. And the German Supreme Command came to one of the main chemists at the main dye works and said, "You have to pivot. We have to find something to do with all of these different chemicals. We have to find different chemicals to use. You can't produce dyes." And that chemist, Fritz Haber, discovered that you could take a byproduct of dye stuff manufacture and weaponize it. And so Fritz Haber, out of Dye Works, synthesized chlorine gas, which was the first lethal chemical weapon used on the battlefield. And then after that, phosgene gas. So suddenly, it wasn't just that we don't have access to dyes, but now the Allied forces are looking at, oh, these chemicals that we use to make Scheele Green or Mauve can also be weaponized. And that puts color in a completely different light after World War I for America, Britain, and on the continent.
1: During World War I, the U.S. developed a branch of the U.S. military called the Chemical Warfare Service, and later they invested heavily into color research.
2: So in the midst of sort of post-war rethinking about color and color's place in society, the U.S. government decides to invest a ton in color science, in color research, and did that in part using seized patents and assets from German companies that had dye works in the States. So now suddenly, the U.S. government's sitting on a bunch of patents for this really fabulous chemical dye batches, and they're now giving them out to DuPont or General Aniline and Film or Dow.
1: As different private companies started to use these color patents, people started to realize that color needed standardization.
2: So you might just have one dye made by one manufacturer that the entire U.S. mint structure relies on. And if something happens, they can't deliver enough dye, or they, you know, there's a plant explosion, which happened all the time at Dye Works. Well, now who's going to create that dye for you? And that's just one thing in a whole world. So now you have on this grand scale all of these different colors that have commercial applications, scientific applications, artistic applications, industrial applications, but no easy way for anyone who doesn't hold that patent to figure out, is that titanium white the same titanium white as this titanium white?
1: And the standardization also comes into play with food and food manufacturing.
2: Mm-hmm.
1: For example, with margarine, mm-hmm. right? Because
2: yeah.
1: What color would margarine be without any help?
2: Right. It would be white. Margarine is a synthesized fat, and that just comes up as white. And this was actually the subject of a huge congressional series of hearings, because margarine manufacturers in the late 1800s and early 1900s were dyeing their margarine yellow because people associate spreadable fat that you put on toast with the color yellow. And this was a huge problem for states that had a big dairy industry, because now it is a cheaper and shelf-stable competitor to butter. So you had something called the butter hearings, and you had, out of the butter hearings came the Oleomargarine Act, which said that if you're going to produce something like oleomargarine that looks like another product, you have to take that product's color into account, and states could then regulate that, and states did. So different states banned the sale of yellow margarine, or they would require it be dyed something pink, or sometimes, you know, other colors that were suggested were red or black or blue. And this ran into some of the ways that we associate colors with products. You know, no one's going to spread blue butter on their toast. That's just not, that's going to seem weird. Butter manufacturers liked it that way. So then margarine manufacturers got around that by selling their margarine white with a little packet of dye. It was yellow that the housewife could then work into the margarine.
1: But there is also something about, you know, if the yellow is too pale, doesn't look right. If it's too much yellow, it's going to start looking like, something
2: right.
1: is off.
2: Yeah. And this was a big concern, especially as more consumer goods started hitting the market in the early 1900s, and we started having more mass manufacturing. And so one of the things that the U.S. government did was they had a section at both the U.S. Department of Agriculture and the National Bureau of Standards that worked on standardizing colors for particular products. So as you are making butter, or as you are doing whatever you're doing, weaving cotton fabric, you can look at a batch of your raw material and hold up a card that has the right color on it.
1: But the need for standardization went beyond that. So many different industries were using colors, and they all had their own systems and ways to describe them.
2: So this group of people got together and they formed what's called the Inter Society Color Council. And they decided that their job was to fix color just across all societies. And one of the first things that they started looking at was color names and color descriptions and finding a standardized way to describe color using plain language and to track color names across industries.
1: Here's an example. Let's say the military is ordering fabric for uniforms.
2: You can't just say, I need khaki, and khaki is kind of a light tan, because there are tens of thousands of light tans. So one of the ways that they thought about managing that was, okay, well, if we come up with a way to use a standard measurement system that is comprehensible across all the industries and sciences and artists, then we can also sort of key that to plain language descriptions that would be comprehensible to anyone who heard it, but specific enough that anyone within an industry would be able to understand what was being talked about.
1: And what do they come up with in this effort to standardize colors across different fields and industries?
2: Well, one of the things that's so fascinating is that they actually looked to lexicography and lexicographical principles to figure out how do we come up with a plain language system that will work for everybody. So one of the scientists in particular had done some consulting with a dictionary company, with Merriam-Webster, and saw sort of on the ground the difficulties of defining, and also understood the importance of this kind of communication, this broad communication.
1: And this brings us back to the dictionary entries Corey discovered, describing coral, sea pink, or begonia.
2: A deep pink that is bluer, lighter, and stronger than average coral, see Coral Sense 3B.
1: The voice behind many of those entries, which were created in the late 1950s, was a man named I.H. Godlove.
2: He was, at various points, the editor for the newsletter for the Inter-Society Color Council, but he was also the president of a number of academic societies that had to do with color. He was the chief physical chemist at DuPont for a while. He was kind of a Renaissance man during a time when color scientists were really specializing. So he was a chemist, but he was also an artist. He was a writer. He just had a broad interest in people and the way that they think about color.
1: Godlove was already working on a new system for the Color Council, but this was about big picture integration.
2: So he contacted Merriam-Webster and said, I have this thing that you're going to love for the next unabridged dictionary. And in fact, eventually they said, okay, send it to us. And he did, and they said, well, this is a good beginning, but it needs to be refined even more. And so he led the charge to essentially do what lexicographers do, which is to look at all of the written uses of a word and evaluate them. And sort of for lexicography, we divide those words up by meaning in context. But what he was interested in was looking at all of these uses of color descriptions and color names and matching a color name or a color description to a color that was in use. And because he was a scientist and he was a real social butterfly, so he had access to every person's color decks that he could find. And what he did was he would then map the color using a scientific formulation and figure out where, for instance, dull blue is. And then he would map the word onto all of the colors that use dull in their description or dull in their name. And in doing that, he discovered that actually we do natively as English speakers kind of divide up color spaces, we call them, in ways that you can use some of these modifiers, like dull or dark, light, bright, vivid. And so he did that for something like 26 different shades of color. So, you know, red, and then reddish, reddish, orange, and then reddish, orange, and then orange. And he did that for all of these shades to basically come up with tables that you could take a color that's, you know, gray lilac. It has this particular measurement in this system, which puts it in this quadrant, which makes it a dull, light, purplish blue.
1: So what were some of the changes he had to make for this to work in a dictionary?
2: Well, a lot of the changes had to do with the fact that if someone goes to an unabridged dictionary and they look up the word cerise and it says a dark red, great. But if it also is the same definition for maroon and claret and strawberry, well, what that communicates to dictionary users is that those words all have the same meaning and therefore they're all the same color, but people know they're not the same color. So what Merriam-Webster said to Godlove is, listen, you need to find a way to communicate what industry specialists call fine color differences between claret and strawberry and cerise and cherry. All of those need to be able to be differentiated.
1: And do you think the way it ended up in the dictionary was effective?
2: I love these definitions so much because I think they communicate so much about how color scientists see color in a really lovely, evocative way. And I think it would have been effective had there not been this huge break during the writing and production of Webster's Third. So the Third was released in 1961. Defining happened up until really 1959. I.H. Godlove died suddenly in 1954 in the middle of his defining. He died of appendicitis. And that's when I discovered the second person who had been helping with these definitions. And that was Margaret Godlove, I.H. Godlove's wife, who herself was a trained chemist and was a really remarkable scientist. But because of the policies of the day, when she and I.H. met at DuPont, she worked in the patent office and he was a chemist, and they eventually married, she had to quit her job. And so she was not a practicing chemist at that point. But because of I.H.'s interest in color and because of her own interest in it, she kept her fingers in the pie by helping him on the ISCC, acting as his lab assistant. So she took a lot of colorimetric measurements of color chips and helping essentially do the actual defining work for this rubric that her husband came up with.
1: So she ended up finishing the work.
2: She did finish the work.
1: And how does the work of I.H. Godlove and later his wife Margaret still show up in descriptions we might see now?
2: Well, the defining formula that Merriam-Webster and the Godloves settled on is not used in any other dictionary. But Margaret's work on that actually led to her being hired as a laboratory assistant and a colorimetry assistant for another company that was working on a color standard. So sort of a book of colors that you can use to measure against things. And in the process of her work for that color standard, she also ended up creating a bunch of formulas and a bunch of product descriptions, essentially, that led to one of the partners in that firm developing the first color mixing computer in use. So those weird definitions in Webster's Third are directly tied to the machine that your hardware store uses to mix up your gallon of, you know, matte wall paint in the color thermal, which, you know, is not necessarily the color thermal. It is a series of equations and percentages that are used then to mix those up.
1: How do we classify and organize color now? What are the systems that are in use?
2: I mean, we actually now are in a space where we can get printed color that's pretty even, and we can get it pretty cheaply. So a lot of industries have their own brand color maps and their own brand color chips that they get printed. But it also, we're in a space where, depending on how you encounter color, we're back to sort of using different ways of describing it. If you are someone who works in HTML, then you use hex codes for color. If you are a graphic designer, you use Pantone. If you deal with LED TV screens, you use one of like 9 different color systems. And among regular people, we have sort of gone back down to dumping those supplemental distinctions, the carnation rose, the rose dahlia. And we do still use the core system that Godlove and the ISCC came up with of a dark red, a dull red, a bright pink, a bright yellowish pink. We still default to those because those systems are the most native to the way that we talk and think about color.
1: Corey Stamper is a lexicographer. Her new book is True Color, The Strange and Spectacular Quest to Define Color from Azure to Zinc Pink. Coming up, how different are our individual perceptions of color? We'll visit a lab to take a test.
5: This is crazy. 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
1: This is The Pulse. I'm Mike and Scott. We're talking about color and how we experience it. You've probably had an argument over whether a pair of pants is black or charcoal, or whether that beige sofa you ordered online is actually beige. Usually, these arguments come down to differences in how people talk about colors, or where exactly they draw the line between charcoal and black. But in some cases, the disagreement is much more fundamental than that. I don't think any case highlights this better than the notorious dress from 2015.
9: Last week, a picture of a dress was posted on Tumblr. Millions of people from all over the world saw it, and now it's being called the dress that broke the internet. Take a look.
1: It was a striped dress with a mixture of sheer and opaque fabric. The big question?
10: Do you see blue and black, or do you see white and gold?
11: It's the question that divided the internet, indeed divided this great nation. Now time for the great debate. What color is this dress?
12: It's clearly gold and white.
13: Black and blue.
14: It's totally white and gold.
15: There's nothing white or gold about it.
16: It's blue and black.
17: Yeah. Blue and black.
18: This dress is white and gold.
1: It did start. People really fought over this. They couldn't believe that others were seeing something so different. Which begs the question, how do we know that anybody is seeing colors the same way? Reporter Liz Tung went to find out.
19: When I went to meet David Brainerd, a psychologist at the University of Pennsylvania who studies visual perception of color, I decided to jump right in with the big question.
20: Probably a lot of people wonder, how do we know that the blue I see is the same as the blue you see, and that this color that we both call blue isn't being perceived actually by you as what I would call red? So how do we know that we are seeing the same colors?
6: Yeah, I don't think we do know that we're seeing the same colors.
19: Okay, back it up, guys. We got an answer. Just kidding. But we can get closer to an answer.
6: So I think at the heart of it, in the end, we don't know. We actually, there's a lot, you know, I don't really know that your, not just experience of color, your experience of anything matches mine. So when we're talking about, you know, what does the strawberry taste like, or what does the red look like, how am I experiencing it as a subjective, we often call this qualia, What is the qualia that I'm experiencing?
19: Qualia is a term that describes our individual subjective experiences in terms of how they feel to us, like how much a headache hurts or what a rose smells like, or how we perceive color.
6: We do not yet have any scientific way of directly measuring that aspect. That really is, I'd say, internal to all of us. It's a kind of private experience, and what we know about its commonality or lack of commonality has to arise by talking about what we experience, or things like, if I can tell two colors apart, can you tell them apart? And so there are things we can say that sneak up on that question.
19: In other words, there are lots of clues we can cobble together to draw conclusions about what most people are perceiving. With color, what really helps is understanding the mechanics of how we perceive it in the first place. And the first thing to know about that is that, strictly speaking, color does not exist out in the physical world, at least not how we perceive it.
6: So we might first start by, let's talk about the physical stimulus that leads to us having color, sometimes called the physical correlate of color, and the experience of color, and just keep in mind that they're not the same stuff, right? One is in our head, one is in the world.
19: So what produces the colors in our heads? It comes down to the interaction of light, our eyes, and our brains. You've probably heard of cones and rods, right? Both are what's called photoreceptor cells in our retinas. Rods help us see in the dark, but cones are the ones that allow us to perceive color. And most of us have three kinds: long, medium, and short, which we can roughly translate as red, green, and blue. Basically, light exists on a spectrum. You've got your short wavelengths, your medium wavelengths, and your long wavelengths.
6: And if we shine lights of different spectra into our eyes, we will perceive different colors.
19: You can see this in the case of a prism. You know the cover of Pink Floyd's album, Dark Side of the Moon? It's got the white line that passes through the triangle and comes out as a rainbow. That's a prism dispersing light, which is white, into its constituent wavelengths. From the longest we can see, red, to the shortest we can see, purple. And the three kinds of cones we have, red, green, and blue, are each activated by those different wavelengths of light.
6: That's the sort of, call it the rubber meets the road step of vision. The light hits the cones, and it's turned into electrical nerve signals.
19: Those nerve signals then go to the brain, which translates them into colors. And quick aside here, you might be wondering why, if we only have red, green, and blue cones, we're able to see other colors, like yellow, orange, and purple. The answer is that those colors exist in wavelengths that can be partially picked up by multiple cones. So wavelengths of around 580 nanometers stimulate both our red and our green cones, creating a unique signal that our brains interpret as yellow. And yes, I know this makes no sense from a color theory perspective. If you mix red and green paint, you get brown, but it's different with light. If you mix all the colors of the rainbow in paint, you get brown or black. But if you mix all the colors of the rainbow in light, you get white. So with just those three cones, we're able to perceive tens of thousands of colors. Okay, so back to cones and signals. The light comes in, different wavelengths excite different cones or receptors. They send electrical nerve signals to our brains, where some processing happens, and boom, we've got colors. So while we can't step inside each other's brains to know exactly how we each see a certain shade of red,
6: we know that for most people, those receptors and their properties are highly similar.
19: Which gets us closer to the conclusion that we do have a shared experience. And there's some evidence that indicates that we not only share the same equipment, we process things the same way too. For instance, brain imaging experiments have shown that across different people, the same parts of the brain will respond strongly to the same colors. And then we also have color matching experiments. For example, Let's say David sets up three lights, red, blue, and green, and tells me to adjust the knobs for each of the lights until, mixed together, they match a sample color. So I adjust my knobs, David adjusts his knobs, and then we compare our settings.
6: And if yours and mine agree, we can say, whatever that stage at least is the same in both of our eyes and brains.
19: There's also another common experiment called the Farnsworth 100 hue test.
6: And it's basically a bunch of little colored patches, little caps, and they get all scrambled up, and you get asked, arrange these in order of similarity. So you can tell them apart, and most people will put them in the same order. So that's telling us kind of scientifically that our judgment of what looks similar to what has got some agreement.
19: I tried one of the tests David and his colleagues administer in their lab.
6: Sit down in that chair.
19: Okay.
6: Now you just have to put your chin in this little chin rest.
19: So I've got my chin in the chin rest, the lights are out, and I'm staring at a screen. Three gray boxes appear, and David's postdoctoral fellow, Fong Fong Hong, reads out the instructions to me.
13: So on each trial, you will see three blobby stimuli showing up on the screen.
19: Blobs of color will briefly appear in each box. Two blobs will be the same color, and the third slightly different. They give me an old-school video game controller with three buttons on the right arranged in a triangle, just like the three gray boxes.
6: So two will have the same color, one will have a different color, randomly chosen. You just have to say which one was different.
19: So we count down.
14: 5, 4, 3, 2, 1. Begin.
19: The shapes appear in the boxes and then disappear.
16: So now I'm too slow.
6: If you don't know, you have
16: button
6: to guess.
16: They all looked green to me.
6: Yeah, well, pick one at random and you'll give another try.
16: Okay.
19: I take a guess and I'm wrong.
16: Incorrect.
19: Another three shapes pop up.
16: Ooh. Oh, they all look... Oh, God, what if I'm colorblind? Okay, that was just a guess.
19: And another.
16: This is crazy. Are these all legitimately different? Or is one of them legitimately different?
6: One of them is always legitimately different, but they're hard.
19: David and Fong Fong say most people get better with practice. Fong Fong's an expert, so I ask her to help me cheat.
17: Just tell me all the answers.
13: Left.
16: Oh, okay, that one I can see.
6: Yeah.
19: Now, this test wouldn't be able to directly answer whether or not my blue and David's blue are the same. But it's one of the kinds of tools in scientists' arsenal that, along with physiology and brain patterns, help them cobble together a picture of what people are probably seeing. A way to close in on that qualia question we mentioned before. I finished by asking David, what about just having people describe what colors look like to them? Does that get us any closer to figuring out what they're seeing? In theory, David says, maybe. If we had like a master list of names and descriptors that everyone agreed on, but of course we don't, which means again, we run into that same problem of subjectivity.
6: You know, this thing that you started out by wanting to know about, if I've got some coherent, consistent internal description of my color, how it comes out in words, as long as it comes out and goes in a consistent way, I just don't know if you're using the words differently than I am or you're experiencing it differently. And that's the part, you know, when I said that really makes it hard, it's that. You know, if you experience red the way I experience green, or you experience color the way I experience sound, as long as we each have a kind of one-to-one relationship between the stimuli and our experience and have been taught the words to describe it, I don't know how we know that it's different or not.
1: That story was reported by Liz Tong. 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I'm Mike and Scott. You can find us wherever you get your podcasts. Coming up, when sounds trigger color perceptions.
21: For example, the F chord when I'm playing the ukulele sometimes feels like a sunshine yellow. E's and E minors are a dark blood red.
1: That's next on The Pulse.

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2: This is The Pulse. I'm Mike and Scott. We're talking about color and how we experience it. Our perceptions of color are individual, so what I call blue may be different from what you call blue. But some people have a different experience altogether. They form a mental image of a color when they think of specific letters, numbers, words, or when they hear musical notes. This experience is a common form of a condition called synesthesia. Actress Cynthia Erivo talked about this with the Hollywood Reporter's Actress Roundtable last year.
3: What color is this?
4: Blue.
3: What color is this?
5: Oh.
4: Orange.
6: Oh, my God. Wow. What the?
3: What if we all do it together? What color is that?
4: Can you, if you make
3: one,
4: harmony.
3: 1, 2, 3.
2: Nicole Curry wanted to know more about what it's like to experience the world in this way.
7: Synesthesia is a neurological crossover, the phenomenon where the stimulation of one sensory or cognitive pathway automatically and involuntarily triggers an experience in another.
8: I mostly experience the grapheme color synesthesia.
7: This is Cricket Matthews.
8: That's when I see a letter and associate the letter or a number with a color. And sometimes music also has colors. For example, the F chord when I'm playing the ukulele sometimes feels like a sunshine yellow. E's and E minors are a dark blood red. And A's and A minors are usually a deep purple.
7: Cricket is a creative writer and shared a poem with me called The Colors of Closeness. The poem is about Cricket's friend, Jay, and the colors that came to mind as their friendship deepened.
8: A purple 2 shades lighter than expected deepens into an ocean, shifting with shadows and squiggles that glow yellow, floating above the threat of absence that condenses into the color of the night sky, still holding on to the idea of sunlight. Then pink comes out of the blue, seeing, deciding to stay.
7: From a light purple, to ocean blue, to pink. And what did those transitions mean?
8: Those transitions marked our developing relationship, because first she was a co-worker, then she became a friend, and then we became close friends.
7: Cricket also experiences synesthesia triggered by emotions.
8: That's where, when I'm feeling a strong emotion, I will

0: sequins and textures along with the color. I tend to just think of these colors. Some people actually see the colors in real life, but for me, I know that it's an internal experience. So one day I was hanging out with my friends and she told me that she was planning on moving with her family halfway across the world. And I thought, that is a big deal. So when I came home that day, I felt overwhelmed by grief thinking of losing my friends. And while I was feeling this dark, heavy grayness from the grief, eventually I thought about how I want to support my friends despite the grief, and that's when her color became the most vibrant I'd ever felt it. Strong mint green color. When I was thinking about how, even though this is terrible, I feel terrible about her leaving, but I want to support her, the color came very strongly, and that reminded me that the love is more powerful than grief.
1: Have you ever thought about losing the ability? Like if one day you woke up without it?
0: Yeah, my mental health has been tanking for a while, and I've definitely not been experiencing it as much because of mental health issues. So since my synesthesia is closely tied to my emotions, whenever I'm feeling really down, there's no color. Yeah, not even for music, not for people, not for letters. So it totally goes away whenever I'm feeling really down. And it felt really scary at first because this whole sensory experience that I had was suddenly gone. And it was confusing navigating the world and my emotions without the color because I didn't realize how heavily I relied on the color to interpret the world. I've had to get used to the world without the colors. I make meaning out of it by thinking of it as an indicator of how I'm doing, like a pH strip test. When the pH has certain colors, it means the pH is either acidic or basic or neutral. I feel like I will know that my mental health has bounced back whenever I get the full range of my colors back. I thought a few days ago when I was listening to music, a few came in the background, just a little bit. That was giving me a little bit of hope. And the letter J was red again. That's interesting. It's been a while since I felt that.
1: That was Nicole Curry speaking with creative writer Cricket Matthews, who experiences synesthesia. That's our show for this week. The Pulse is a production of WHYY in Philadelphia. You can find us wherever you get your podcasts. Our health and science reporters are Alan Yu and Liz Tong. Charlie Kyer is our engineer. Our producers are Nicole Curry and Lindsay Lazarski. I'm Mike and Scott. Thank you for listening.

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1: What's not to like about a lightly populated group of rugged islands off the northern tip of Scotland? Well, just be prepared for the weather to get your attention.
2: If you like wild weather and biblical type of rain and storms, then Orkney is the place for you.
1: Kinlay Francis tells us what he loves about living in Orkney. Urban planner Jeff Speck suggests that designing a city should be a lot like designing a home. It's meant to be for people.
3: We like to make our streets as outdoor living rooms. And what does that mean? It means they have good edges. It means they really hold you comfortably.
1: Coming up, he explains how some cities are becoming better places to walk by making motorists share space with everybody else. Or just keep on walking. Historian Anthony Satin reminds us how nomads have shaped our world for centuries.
4: The one constant is that they keep on doing what they've always done, and that is moving around.
1: Come along for the hour ahead. It's Travel with Rick Steves. What kind of world do you want to live in? In just a bit, a city planner tells us what he's been learning from cities in Europe that can help make American cities more enjoyable places to walk around and explore. We'll also look at how nomads from long ago shaped the world we live in today, and the challenges that nomadic communities are still tackling. Let's start the hour in a part of Scotland that lies beyond the usual tourist routes. A few years ago, I was heading to Edinburgh for perhaps the 20th time to update the Edinburgh chapter in my Scotland guidebook. And for some reason, I decided, rather than spend 3 more days in a city I already knew and loved, why not go to someplace entirely new? A place where very few Americans venture, at the very north end of Scotland. So instead of Edinburgh, I ventured to Orkney. And I was so glad I did. My guide was Kinlay Francis, and he runs a company called Orkney Uncovered. Kinlay joins us to share his expertise on his homeland, Orkney. Kinlay, thanks for being with us.
2: Yeah, thank you very much, Rick. It's great being online with you. Thank you for asking me to join you.
1: First of all, there's a little confusion about the name. Is it the Orkneys, the Orkney Islands, or what?
2: Yeah, there's several ways of saying it. A lot of people think it's the Orkneys. That's a no-no here in the far north. The Orkney Islands is fine, but it's just known as the 70 Islands as a group. It's just known as Orkney.
1: Orkney. So we'd say, I'm going to Orkney. And the people there, not really Scottish. What is the mix of the ethnicity there in Orkney?
2: Yeah, so we were once part of Scandinavia. In 1468, we were given up as part of a marriage dowry between King Christian I of Denmark and James III of Scotland.
1: Wait a minute. 500 years ago, Norway gave you away as a wedding present?
2: Yeah, it's very unfortunate for us because we did not actually want to be part of Scotland. We wanted to stay with Norway. So we've got a very strong Viking and Norse bloodline. We speak English, Norwegian, and Danish up here, no Gaelic.
1: It's a fascinating thing because you're just a little stone's throw away from Scotland and the mainland of Britain, but you really have those strong Norwegian roots in Orkney. There's a lot of islands. I think there's like 70 islands and 25,000 people, but one island really dominates, right?
2: Yes, that's right. So the main island is called Mainland, just to confuse the matter. So
1: wait a minute, the main island is called Mainland?
2: Right, yeah. So when we here in Orkney, we talk about how we're going on holiday, some of the islanders off the main island say we're going to Mainland for the day. So it's not Mainland Scotland, it's Mainland Orkney, just known as Mainland.
1: Wow. Well, that's great. And then the main city in Orkney, tell us about the major city, because it must dominate Orkney.
2: Yes, it's called Kirkwall, and it means church on the bay in Old Norse. It's actually pronounced Korkivara in Old Norse. And it actually relates to an old church from the 11th century, but we also have dominating the skyline St. Magnus Cathedral, the most northerly cathedral in the United Kingdom, and was built by the Norse in the 12th century.
1: And you were part of the parish of Trondheim in Norway at that time, 800 years ago.
2: Yes, that's correct. Yes, we were. We were a very powerful place. We still are today. We have a very good economy. But Kirkwall is a very well looked after city. It has about 8,000 people. The economy and unemployment is very high.
1: Kinlay, how long has your family been Orkadian?
2: My family have been in the Orkney Islands since 1990. And to be classed as an Orkadian, you need to be born in Orkney. My son, Benjamin, was born in Orkney.
1: Okay. So if you're raising a kid in Orkney, I'm just curious, what would his favorite sports be? What does he enjoy from a sports point of view?
2: Okay, so this might surprise some people, but one of the big sports here in Orkney is martial arts. And my son Benjamin is big into kickboxing.
1: Okay.
2: He also loves outdoor adventure, climbing and hill walking. I've tried to get him into the sea, but he's not having any of it. It's too cold for swimming. But anything outdoors, adventure, athletics, different sports, and mainly kickboxing.
1: Kinley, speaking more about your beautiful son, Benjamin, what's your biggest concern as a parent of an 8-year-old boy growing up in the big town of Orkney?
2: I think that the biggest concern for me is the fact that it's such an innocent place, Orkney. There's no crime. It's very easy for children to go out and play, you know, just by themselves in the parks and so on. There is no real concern at all for children, maybe when they go down to the city. And for Benjamin, it's the fact there's no McDonald's and no Burger King and no KFC.
1: What is the big city for you? Is it Edinburgh or Inverness?
2: Yeah, biggest city closest to us is Aberdeen, and Inverness is close by as well. They're both within about 150 miles south of Orkney. The biggest city we go to, though, is Edinburgh normally.
1: This is Travel with Rick Steves. We're joined by Orkney native Kinley Francis. He has a particular passion for the geology and history of this group of remote islands, and he shares his passion on tours for his company, Orkney Uncovered. Kinley's website is orkneyuncovered.co.uk. In Orkney, it's mostly one-laid roads with turnouts, right? So if there's a car approaching, you just leap for the nearest turnout where there's a little fat part in the road where it's two lanes for about 100 yards and then you carry on.
2: Yeah, that's very true. The turnouts are quite funny, actually, because many people don't understand what a turnout is, or a lay-by, or a passing place, as we call them. And there's an unwritten rule in the Orkney and Shetland Islands as well, actually, that the bigger vehicle wins the race. So I always end up being face-to-face with a tractor, so I'm always in the turnout.
1: I'm curious about the political issues, because you're in a community of 25,000 people in Orkney. We've got Britain, we've got Scotland, we've got Brexit, you know, we've got North Sea oil and gas. What are the big issues? What's your orientation? Are you more friendly with Edinburgh or more friendly with London?
2: Yeah, I mean, personally for myself, I like to be part of Great Britain. The Orkney and Shetland Islands, particularly Orkney, is a royalist county. And it was dates all the way back to the 17th century when Oliver Cromwell failed to take us over as part of a military campaign because we were royalists. But we are very much geared towards the United Kingdom and the government.
1: Okay, so you'll stand by London. You don't want any of this separation business then?
2: No, I personally, I don't. I mean, there are people in every county within Scotland that want separation. But
1: because if Scotland succeeded in pulling away from England, you'd have to go with them politically.
2: Well, there is that question. Now, here in Orkney and Shetland, there's already the agreement, perhaps, in the pipeline that if this ever happens, then Norway will bring us back. So we can't go back to Scandinavia.
1: And would that be a referendum of the people of Orkney that could decide that?
2: Yeah, I think it's already in the pipeline with the Orkney Islands Council, the people who run the local government up here. But yes, I think it was if that was to happen, an overwhelming majority vote would go back to Norway.
1: Fascinating. Thank you for that insight. Now, when I landed in Orkney, I was just impressed by how treeless the island was. It was windy, gentle fields, rolling hills, and pretty bald, you know, cows, no stoplights. Beaches were like pneumonia zones. I mean, there were beautiful beaches, but if you went down there, you just would start shivering in a sparse population. You know, when people grow a garden, they do it behind stone walls so it doesn't get blown apart. Fill those blanks in for us. If you're exploring your island, what are you going to find?
2: Yeah, well, one thing you need to explore in the island is you need to remember to wear layers. It's not about what you're wearing, it's how many layers you've got on. And we are blown to bits by the North Atlantic and the North Sea. A lot of people talk about how, you know, southern England, after a 40-mile-an-hour wind, has to be evacuated. If you add on 100 miles an hour, you've got the Orkney Islands and no one's blinking an eye. We are a very treeless island, and that's because of the storm-force weather we get from the North Atlantic, from the prevailing westerly. So whenever you guys in the United States get a really bad storm on the East Coast, we're watching the National Hurricane Service that you've got. And as soon as it leaves your shores, we've got an eye on that coming in towards us. But it's an incredible, wild, rugged location. And if you like wild weather and biblical type of rain and storms, then Orkney is the place for you.
1: Kenley Francis is our guest from his home base in Kirkwall on Orkney right now on Travel with Rick Steves. He provides private tours of the adventure trails and historical sites of Orkney at orkneyuncovered.co.uk. By the way, since we first recorded our conversation with Kenley, the Orkney Island Council has concluded that it would be just too difficult and expensive for Orkney to seek political autonomy from the UK. Kenley, of course, this is a travel show and Orkney has its sights. Boy, there's a lot to see, and it's fascinating because much of it is World War I and World War II history, and much of it is megalithic from the Stone Age, like Stonehenge, that kind of thing. Give us a quick review of, first of all, the 20th century military importance of Orkney.
2: First and foremost, our most social history, our history at the moment, which most people in Orkney relate to, is the First World War and the Second World War. Within the Orkney Islands, you've got one of the world's largest natural harbours. It's called Scapaflow. It was named by the Vikings. It means sword water. And it's an area where the British Grand Fleet was in the First World War and the Home Fleet in the Second World War. So it was a main anchorage for our battleships. And so there was tens of thousands of personnel based here during the First and Second World War.
1: Strategic importance, there were some battles in the bay. Churchill came along and made his barriers to help fortify it. And then one thing I learned from you, Kenley, on my visit, there were more people on Orkney 5,000 years ago than there are today. And it was in a very important community in the megalithic times. And you've got some quite impressive structures that go back older than the Egyptian pyramids.
2: Yes, Rick, that's correct. We have some very old structures, and the population was almost double that it was today. So you're probably looking at about maybe 40, 45,000 people that would have inhabited most of the islands of the 70. Today, there's only 21 inhabited. The types of ancient structures that we have some huge stone circles, the Standing Stones of Stennis and the Ring of Brodgar. These are called henge monuments, like Stonehenge, but they predate Stonehenge by at least 1,000 years. We also have Scarabray, which is an incredible Neolithic village, one of the best preserved villages in Northwest Europe. It's incredible.
1: I'll never forget walking with you, and you're 6'7", and I'm 6'2", and we both bent down low, as people have for 5,000 years, to climb through this passageway and come into this domed, corbelled room, which was a tomb so many millennia ago, and it overwhelmed me with wonder. Kenley, there's so much to see and do on your fascinating corner of the British Isles. Where would you take me to dinner, period, if you wanted to just really show off Orkney?
2: Well, I think probably my favourite place to go for dinner is a place called Helge's. Helge's is a pub in Kirkwall that's got a Viking style to it. All the beers are incredible Viking-orientated type beers and meads. Does incredible food, and it overlooks the Kirkwall Harbour. It's extremely popular with the locals, and the food is always excellent, as is the service. It's got a great Viking-type atmosphere.
1: Well, Kenley Francis, thank you so much for joining us. You've just piqued my curiosity, and I just want to wish you and your family best wishes as you enjoy your corner of Britain and as you entertain the curious travellers who come to visit.
2: Thank you so much, Rick. I really appreciate all your time.
1: Are you up for a good long walk? In a bit, the author of a book about nomads tells us about wandering. It's just human nature. But first, urban design expert Jeff Speck explains how major European cities have been making their streets more pedestrian-friendly. It's Travel with Rick Steves.
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1: Americans might go to a European city for art or the history or the food, but chances are they'll come away impressed by Europe's pedestrian-friendly urban cores, efficient mass transit, and inviting public squares. And when they return home, they might wonder why we don't have cities like that here that are more pedestrian-friendly. Jeff Speck is an urban planner who's dedicated his career to determining what makes a city a place where people can thrive. He joins us now to consider how Europeans are creatively and successfully creating walkable cities. Jeff's book is Walkable City, and in this book he contends that Americans can and should learn from Europeans to make our cities more pedestrian-friendly. Jeff, thanks for being here.
3: Hey, it's my pleasure to be on a show that I enjoy.
1: Oh, good. Well, I am so interested in this topic, and, you know, I've been spending 100 days a year in Europe ever since I was a kid, and there has been a huge revolution going on there in city planning, and I gotta say it's bad news for those who insist on driving their cars, isn't it?
3: Well, yes and no. It's bad news for those who choose to continue to drive their cars in the face of measures that make it more difficult for them to do so. However, I would say the quality of life for most folks in those cities has been increasing at a steady clip as more and more people realize they can live more healthful and happy lives driving their cars a bit less.
1: Oh, yeah. If I think of cities, Munich, Copenhagen, Paris, you name it, 20, 30 years ago, the squares were parking lots. Today, the squares have a subway station, maybe a bus station, and there are parks, there are green spaces. Tell us about, in general, the evolution of city planning in Europe in the time that you've been studying it.
3: Well, you know, I was in Holland in the 1970s as a very young person. I do remember biking was already more of a thing there than it was here, but the city was awash in motor vehicles. And now I look back at the pictures and, you know, the Netherlands and basically Northern Europe in the 1970s looked pretty much like the U.S. I mean, the cars were a bit smaller, but it was the same scene. Yeah. Cars piled on top of cars.
1: I was up against the wall with thin sidewalks.
3: Yeah.
1: And being crushed against the wall, I felt like when I walked around in cities a couple decades ago.
3: Well, I was hit by a mirror in Florence once because those sidewalks were about 18 inches across.
1: That's,
3: I remember.
1: That's right.
3: It wasn't that bad, but it was certainly noticeable.
1: But, you know, you mentioned Amsterdam. I was just in Amsterdam and there's a big, wide, former street that had three or four lanes of, car traffic. And it occurred to me, whoa, this street is totally different now. There's no cars on it. It's generally green. There are four rails for two tram cars and red paved bike lanes and cobbled walking lanes and the sound of birds.
3: Yeah, and I'm willing to bet that the number of people per minute who are going about their daily lives and getting where they need to go in the bike lanes is probably 20 times what's in the car lanes, and certainly the tram lanes are equally efficient. What's really remarkable when you compare different modes of transport to which we dedicate space in cities is how do you move the most people most efficiently? Because automobiles, right, you know, in which everyone is surrounded by 2 tons of metal and a ton of space, are really a super inefficient way to get around, and in fact are really anti-city. Lewis Mumford, writing back in the middle of the 20th century, said the right to bring a motor car to any address in a city is the right to destroy a city. And we've seen that happen.
1: Wow. And in cities all over Europe now, they have what's called a congestion fee. And unless you live there or have a special license for your car, if you'd go past that line into the center, you have a bill to pay. And I understand in London, that has decreased the traffic congestion in the streets, and it has subsidized public transportation, and people are now able to get around faster and cheaper with more affordable public transit that gets there quicker because the cars have been incentivized by that congestion fee not to go downtown.
3: Well, what's really interesting, Rick, is that when you use congestion pricing, or we call it decongestion pricing, in cities, actually more people are able to access the city by vehicle. And that's a bit counterintuitive. But what happens, of course, is that the highways and other streets get so overloaded that no one's getting anywhere. And what they found in a number of European cities, like Stockholm and London and others, is that more people were getting better use out of the roads simply by charging a price for travel that mirrored the value of that travel.
1: Well, that
3: with
1: sense.
3: With cars driving and certainly with cars parking in our cities, we have one of the rare aspects of our society in which it's actively socialist in terms of you're not paying the right price for the value. And when you allow the market to do its work, actually you get more efficient cities.
1: And drivers think they have some right to get that subsidy, and maybe they need to be retrained. Jeff Speck is joining us from his office in Brookline, Massachusetts, in a conversation from the Travel with Rick Steves archives. as we look at how to make even your city into a more people-friendly environment. Jeff has been a consultant for American cities such as Grand Rapids and Cedar Rapids, Lowell and Somerville, Mass., plus Tampa and Pensacola in Florida, on ways to revitalize decaying downtowns and introduce pedestrian-friendly walkways that can bring people together. He wrote Walkable City, How Downtown Can Save America One Step at a Time. It's considered a city planning classic and has been reissued in a revised edition. So, Jeff, let's talk about a couple of cities in Europe. When you, as a city planner, go to Paris, what strikes you as innovative and something you'd like to take home?
8: Well, Mary Hidalgo has been the mayor of Paris for some time. You know, she's a strong socialist. She has done a number of things that you would think would have ended her reign, but she was reelected on the mandate of many more people supporting what she's doing than are against it, despite some of the very visible protests. But she really has said, we are going to build a car-free center city. They're essentially removing cars almost entirely from the central part of that city is the plan over time. She's got 870 miles of new bike lanes she's put in, tens of thousands of parking spaces that she's gotten rid of. She's also backing a 200 million euro plan to turn the Champs-Élysées, you've probably seen the drawings, into this multimodal linear garden. It will still have cars in it, but just many fewer cars moving more slowly, bike lanes, walking lanes, thousands of new trees. So she basically, even before the pandemic, but she responded to the pandemic by saying, wow, you know, we can hear the birds now. We can breathe fresh air now. Shouldn't the city be like this all the time? And she's been reelected on that mandate.
1: And something travelers really are struck by and delighted by is what's called the Paris Plage, the Paris Beach. And there's that two-lane highway along the Seine River that is just, you'd think it'd be critical to move the traffic around because you've got busy lanes going fast without any stop signs and so on along the river. And suddenly, that is no longer accessible to cars. And in the summer, they fill it with sand and they move in palm trees and you've got a beach. And
8: great success.
1: A big success. And for me, it's brought in a lot of vitality. The city no longer turns its back on the river, but they pull up a lounge chair and enjoy the river. Yep. And it's great for biking. It's great for entertainment. It's great for restaurants. And it's not great for people who want to drive everywhere.
8: But again, I would say it could be great for those people. They just don't need to drive.
1: That's true. Let's talk about Barcelona, because Barcelona is a very interesting city in its design. You know, they've got the Eixample district is, to me, wonderful. They've got this... Well, you mentioned in your book the importance of having shorter blocks and more compact.
8: The blocks in Barcelona are very small, and there are hundreds and hundreds of them. The Cerdà plan that's famous for those chamfered blocks that you're probably familiar with, where every block has this little chamfered corner, so every intersection is a little diamond-shaped square.
1: It's
8: love a fantastic
1: that.
8: District.
1: I didn't know the name of it, but that is what I think of when I think of Barcelona.
8: Yeah, Cerdà was the urban designer. And it's one of the densest places in the world. In fact, among the dense European cities, it may be the densest. But they did something remarkable that, of course, their plan helped them to do. But most cities have grid plans that will allow this. Was they introduced something called the superblock scheme. And if you can picture a tic-tac-toe board, nine square, where the hashtag is the interior streets, on a whole bunch of their nine squares, they shut all of those blocks to through traffic. So they might have allowed them to make an L, they might have put in bollards temporarily, you know, people who live there have ways to get in and out, but they ceased to be part of the regional transportation system for that part of the city, and it was a miracle. People who fought it ended up loving it, and they've added more and more super blocks to Barcelona since they
1: and these
8: started.
1: And these are sort of self-contained neighborhoods almost, where you can walk to everything you need. It's quite remarkable.
8: Yeah, and the, you know, I think the difference is in the U.S., people love to snip their blocks to through traffic, but then the streets on the perimeter get wider and wider.
1: Yeah.
8: in a response. In Barcelona, there was no corresponding enlargement of any other streets. It just created a circumstance in which more people were happy walking and biking, and therefore there were fewer people driving and a happier outcome.
1: Yeah. You know, when we talk about happier outcomes, all over Europe, I'm finding cities are embracing this idea of naked streets. It seems like insane to have no signs at an intersection, but apparently it really works.
8: Well, the famous engineer who came up with that concept used to stand in front of the cameras and then walk backwards into his naked intersections as they were filming. And we would observe as the cars would swerve around him very slowly. But this idea of Malcolm Gladwell calls it risk homeostasis. And he talks about how every human is comfortable living with a certain amount of risk, and they will actually adjust their behavior to enjoy that level of risk. And so when you create an intersection that is so clear and easy to understand, people just speed right through it. And the European response is to make things a little more confusing so that each intersection is approached with care. Some have suggested the American equivalent would be that when you get into the middle of a city in your car, your seatbelt pops off and a spike appears on the steering wheel.
9: Yeah. Well, that you would stop. This is Travel with Rick Steves. We're getting radical with city design here with Jeff Speck. And it's not radical in Europe, but it sure seems radical where I'm sitting here in the United States.
8: Well, don't tell my clients that. I mean, I'm working in Scranton. I'm working in Maui, Orlando, Hyannis, Massachusetts. And they hopefully don't believe that I'm radical. What we're doing is we're sharing best practices that have succeeded not only in Europe, but in a bunch of American cities, as you've observed in the Pacific Northwest, you know, where a lot of great gains have been made towards making cities more walkable.
9: And it's exciting to know there are people like you working on this very diligently. Jeff's the city planner, and he's the author of Walkable City. Jeff, tell me a little bit about this notion I read in your book, Walkable City, where you don't even have curbs. What you have is bricks that go from building to building all the way across the street, so you don't know what's really pedestrian and what's for cars.
8: Well, that's called shared space. And the ultimate example of it, which you can find a video on YouTube called Poynton Regenerated, P-O-Y-N-T-O-N. Poynton is a city in England where they did that. They had a downtown that was just dying from too much traffic. There was a sense of just congestion and danger. And they basically put in kind of a, what I would call a peanut about, like a double roundabout, where the whole thing was pavered and cobbled and removed all the signals. But this idea of creating streets that are plazas, that are paved from edge to edge like plazas, in which everyone's expected to mix at extremely low speed, is appropriate in certain dense, you know, downtown centers and town centers. I have only worked on one project that was able to pull that off because it does not sit comfortably within the manuals of the American traffic engineering profession. But more and more American cities are interested in creating these spaces.
9: Now, part of the challenge, I would imagine, is giving people who really are committed to driving from city to city a convenient way and an economic way to get out of their car and then become a walking visitor. And in Europe, it's pretty routine now where you have the city ringed by government-subsidized, inexpensive parking lots that come with a shuttle bus that takes you into the center, or a parking lot by a suburban subway station, and then you just leave your car, hop on the train, go downtown, and you get around with public transit, or with one of these cheap rental out-of-the-bike rack kind of public bicycles, or just walking around. What's your take on these park-and-ride kind of approaches?
8: Well, I think that you have to make it worth it for people. So it works in Europe and in a few limited American places, because the walk, once you get out of your car, is actually a better experience than driving. I have in my book what I call the general theory of walkability, in which I talk about the fact that if people are going to make the choice to walk in America, the walk has to be better than the drive. And to do that, it has to satisfy four things simultaneously. It has to be useful, it has to be safe, it has to be comfortable, and it has to be interesting. And if you can accomplish those four things, in most American cities, it's just a small portion of the city where that is possible because you have the mixed use to begin with, right? A walk being useful means that you're in a mixed use area with a proper balance of most of the aspects of daily life. And not many of our neighborhoods pull that off. But in our older neighborhoods, particularly our older commercial neighborhoods, our central business districts and our old downtowns, main streets, that's where that usefulness is possible. And if it exists, then you just supplement that by making the streets safe, which is actually the easiest thing to do because the cities own the streets. So the cities can very quickly restripe their streets to make them safer and more multimodal, welcoming bikes and transit. And then the longer slog is the comfortable and interesting part of the discussion, because that's basically the outcome of what buildings, what private buildings mostly, are lining the streets, and are they shaping the space in a proper way. As an urban designer, I spent a lot of time thinking about the shape of the space. We like to make our streets as outdoor living rooms. And what does that mean? It means they have good edges. It means they really hold you comfortably. So we spent a lot of time on that.
9: Jeff Speck is with us on Travel with Rick Steves as we look at examples for turning cities into walkable, people-friendly spaces. Jeff's 2012 book, Walkable City, is the best-selling city planning book of the past decade and is out in an updated edition. He's also written Walkable City Rules, 101 Steps to Making Better Places. Jeff's TED Talks and YouTube videos on the topic have been viewed by millions. His website is speckdempsey.com. Jeff, it's been so much fun talking to you. We're just about out of time, but I'd love to let you be the tour guide right now. And with your ability to see things through the eyes and the sensibilities of a city planner, what can we travelers do to enjoy our visits to whatever city we're going to, let's say in Europe, a little bit more? What do you look for and how can that help us?
8: Well, I'll give you one tip, which I use myself, which I think anyone is capable of doing, which is whenever I'm about to book a hotel in a foreign city, particularly a European city, I'll go on the Google Maps and I'll find the medieval neighborhood. That's the neighborhood where the streets are cranky, where they're narrow, where the blocks are tiny. You know, sometimes the best hotels, you know, the Hotel de Ville or whatever, are located in the Enlightenment part of town or the Beaux-Arts part of town. And those can all be great to see for spectacle and for energy or for monuments. But it's always the medieval part of the city that's the most walkable, most delightful, most mysterious, that has the tiny shops that can only hold an on-chain store, the special mom-and-pop places. I always find those neighborhoods for my hotel.
9: I can think of several towns right now where that's exactly the case. Barcelona's Gothic Quarter is a perfect example. Rome's medieval quarter.
8: And what's fun is even American cities have our, you know, the oldest ones. We have a Gothic quarter, or so it would seem, in Boston, in New York City. You know, Wall Street is that place.
9: Oh, yeah.
8: You know, our older cities have those as well here.
9: Jeff Speck, thanks so much for joining us, and happy travels, and let's all hope for a more walkable urban world.
8: Thanks, Rick. It's been great to join you here.

0: 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If city life gets to be a little too much for you, maybe you'd rather just get out of town. Well, up next, we'll look at how the wanderers among us, outsiders in nomadic communities, have often been a sort of counterbalance to the great empires of human history. Anthony Satin explains next on Travel with Rick Steves.
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0: I've long been fascinated by nomads. I've encountered them in my travels, the Bedouins in Morocco and Palestine, Kurds in Turkey, Sami people in Scandinavia, Roma, and I've wondered about how the cards are stacked against any group of people who don't want to settle down, who don't want to own land and build fences and send their children to the same school as everybody else, so they can fit into the mold as dedicated by the dominant settled culture. The urge to move exists within all of us, yet half of the world's population lives in cities. The nomadic societies that played a key role in shaping our history had no written history, and today most of them are gone. Anthony Satin digs deep into this overlooked side of history and how the mobile and settled have come together and diverged through the centuries. It's all in his book, Nomads, the Wanderers Who Shaped Our World. Anthony joins us today to talk about the nomadic societies in and around Europe. Anthony, thanks so much for being with us.
3: Rick, thanks for having me on the show.
0: So, is it true that nomadic people never wrote down their own history?
3: Yeah, almost never. It's an oral tradition, and that's part of the sort of the makeup of their internal relations. Everybody gathers together and they tell stories.
0: When you travel in and around Europe, I'm talking Europe, I'm talking North Africa, the Middle East, and so on, you're very likely to encounter these cultures. Maybe not under the stars at a tent at an oasis, but in a market, or semi-nomadic settled, and so on. What's the state of the Bedouin people in North Africa and the Middle East?
3: The big news is they're still there, and there's still quite a lot of them. They're always under threat. Government's always wanting to make them settle, and offering these two carrots of education for the kids and healthcare for the elderly. But the one constant is that they keep on doing what they've always done, and that is moving around. Less of them than there were, but they're still doing it.
0: You know, I suppose that's easier for them to do that where they move around because it's deserts, and that's people don't really want that land anyway, so they're free to roam it.
3: Yeah, the majority of our planet is not good for agriculture, so the majority of the planet is good for herding. So yeah, there's plenty of space for them to keep on doing it if governments will let them take on that land. And you mentioned up in the frozen north and down in the hot south, but unfortunately for a lot of nomads, there's gold in them, their hills.
0: Yeah, that can change all of a sudden.
3: That's the story of the U.S. as well. You know, the Western tribes, you know, in the U.S. in the 19th century lost out because of the gold rush.
0: You know, one of the most fascinating courses I ever had when I was at the University of Washington was based on a book called Reflections on the Basic Causes of Human Misery. It was a fascinating book. And the takeaway was the most unmiserable societies were people who lived on land that nobody wanted.
3: And also who lived in a bonded community like that with a narrative. And in a way, this thing about oral history is important because so many of us, and in so many different countries I go to, have lost that sense of a shared narrative of who we are.
0: Now, in Turkey, there are a lot of Kurds. And I understand the word Kurd actually comes from the root for the word for nomad. There's like tens of millions of these Kurds in eastern Turkey. It's one of the largest, you could call it, nations without states. They don't have their own boundary. They're not able to have their own government, but they're still thriving in eastern Turkey, it seems like, as a community. What is your take on the Kurds?
3: Well, this is a really hot potato politically, yeah. But not just in Turkey, but in Iraq as well. The Kurds fought...
0: Kurdistan. You don't want to say that word Kurdistan in certain circles.
3: No, exactly. But you have to wonder what happened after the First World War when the British and the French were carving up the Middle East. There were the states for the Arabs. There was talk about Armenia for the Armenians. But the Kurds,
0: No, silence. It's just silence. Draw the line and silence, yeah.
3: Yeah, and it is because they're nomadic peoples, and they're the tent dwellers rather than the town or city dwellers, and that's the problem.
0: Okay, so we got lots of Kurds, and then Sami, there's like, I think, 100,000 people up in the Arctic of Scandinavia who make their living basically herding reindeer.
3: That's right. But I think they are more integrated and more and sort of more happily in connection with, certainly in Sweden, with the government there.
0: Probably because the government is more progressive and sensitive to their needs.
3: Certainly, and also because there's a recognition of there's a value to herding reindeer. And I mean, I write in my book about the Bakhtiari in Iran. I mean, nomads in Iran produce a significant amount of meat. You know, they've got all these sheep. Millions of them, and they sell them into market. So it's this is an important part of the Iranian economy.
0: It's almost part of the environment. The ecosystem is to have people taking care of the sheep so they thrive.
3: Yeah, exactly. No, but the problem is this long, long historical view. And the reason why I wrote this book is because in our histories are simply not fit for purpose because they don't reflect the reality of the relationship between the nomadic and settled people, which is one of mutual dependence.
0: We're looking at the underappreciated side of history with author Anthony Satin right now on Travel with Rick Steves. He's the author of Nomads, The Wanderers Who Shaped Our World, as well as earlier historical titles on Egypt and North Africa. From his own travels, Anthony's collected stories from 12,000 years of nomadic societies, most recently with Bakhtiari nomads in Iran. Anthony's own wanderings have led him to Umbria in Italy, where he's joining us from his home studio. I want to get more into the specifics about nomadic culture, but there's two groups I want to finish in our survey before we dive into that, and that is Irish travelers, or tinkers, and the Roma, or the gypsy community. First of all, when we go to Ireland, Anthony, you just can't help but run into comments or references to the travelers. Who are these people? And is that actually a community like we're talking about the Samis and the Kurds and the Bedouins?
3: Yes, it is still a community. I mean, a shrinking community, but it's definitely still a community. And we have them in England as well. There are travelers, and they move around, and traditionally, they had, at least for the last 50 years in my lifetime, they were people who would deal in all sorts of sort of things that other people didn't want to deal with, scrap metal or whatever it was. They were functioning on the fringe of communities, literally, and on the fringe of economy.
0: Historically, do we have something like that in the United States?
3: You have your great Native American tribes in the United States.
0: Well, apart from that, because, I mean, I'm thinking you're talking about not an ethnic group so much as just a society that would rather have a nomadic lifestyle and sell scrap metal or something.
3: Oh, yeah. No, but you still do have, in the United States, a vast number of people who choose to live in what was called wheel estate rather than real estate. Mm-hmm. You know, and the movie Nomadland absolutely pins that story brilliantly.
0: There you go. Wheel estate. I've never heard that. That's great.
3: It's a good one.
0: One more reason to read your book, Nomads, the Wanderers Who Shaped Our World. The final European group of nomadic people I'd like to mention is the Roma, or the Gypsies. What's the story with the Roma people?
3: The Roma people are a people. They're, I mean, unlike sort of Irish tinkers or whatever, who are more of a, not such an ethnic group as an occupation. The Roma are an ethnic group, and their origins are somewhat obscure, but it probably came from India originally, but a long, long mm-hmm. time ago. And they can trace their history back at least to the Roman Empire, and that's partly their name, and from Romania. But mm-hmm. they are not well received in most places where they're found.
0: All European societies were nomadic at first, and they eventually settled down and bought land and made fences and changed from herders to farmers. Is what the difference with the Roma community is they just never decided to morph into that, which fits better into the modern mold. So they've been a disadvantaged group because they've held on to those pre-settled ways.
3: Yeah, absolutely. And maybe another way of looking at them is with an element of fascination, as in they are part of our story, as it, all nomads
0: yeah.
3: are. This
0: oh,
3: is the way
0: it's amazing,
3: we all live
0: because I visited fascinating Roma communities in Romania. A big question for me lately is I'm just perplexed with the proper term. Of course, we've all grown up saying gypsies, and now I understand Roma is the preferred term. Do the Roma people, are they unified in this desire to change the name? Of course, gypsies is a misnomer, because it says they're from Egypt when they weren't from Egypt.
3: Yeah, exactly.
0: But do all Roma consider gypsy to be derogatory?
3: I think there is a sense of, yeah, that it's, you know, it has the wrong connotation for them. I mean, you don't often hear people sort of waxing lyrical about the gypsy.
0: No, but that's because people have given that up to the notion they're all thieves and so on. And, you know, when you go to Spain, you got a pride in the gypsy community. There's a group called the Gypsy Kings. You go to Granada, which is it's got 50,000 gypsies, I think, and they call themselves gypsies.
3: Yeah, the whole flamenco culture comes out of that gypsy.
0: Yeah, I mean, you wouldn't say a Roma cave in Granada. You'd say a gypsy cave.
3: No, exactly. That's true.
0: So I don't know. It's a complicated thing. Anthony Satin is a fellow with the Royal Geographic Society, and he's hosted TV and radio documentaries on travel for the BBC. We're talking with him right now on Travel with Rick Steves about his most recent book, Nomads. His website is anthonysatin.com, spelled S-A-T-T-I-N. So, Anthony, basically, why do nomads wander?
3: No. The real question is, why do we not all wander? Wandering is our natural state. You know, we make a journey at the beginning of our life from the womb to the light, and religion tells us we make a journey at the end of our life. All religions tell us we make a journey at the end of our life to the other world. And in between, some of us choose not to move, and it's just such a strange thing.
0: Yes. Well, that's very fundamental. So that really divides us. And as you mentioned in your book, a long, long, long, long time ago, there were 40 million nomadic people. And today, and that was 100% of humanity, apparently. And today there's 40 million nomadic people, but it's less than 1% of humanity. So there's as many wanderers today as there was 12,000 years ago. Is that right?
3: Yeah. And think about, you know, the weirdness of living a settled life where we're constantly being told we have to walk 10,000 steps. I mean, to a nomad, this is just ridiculous. Ridiculous.
0: Imagine a nomad with a little wristwatch that showed how many steps he's going to do.
3: Exactly.
0: You think you're a nutcase. Hey, I'm curious about just the way nomadic societies work. And I would imagine this is pretty much consistent across the board. Gender roles. Briefly, what are the traditional gender roles with a nomadic community?
3: Well, this is one of the surprises that I found looking back into history, and these three famous nomads that we can name check who get this bad reputation, Attila the Hun, Genghis Khan, and Timur or Tamerlane. And for them, women are absolutely central to all the decision-making, all the sort of gathering of the grandees and the elders. There are women. And, you know, Genghis Khan's wife is the one who, you know, it sits beside him the whole way through the building up of his and administration of his empire. And that plays through to today in a lot, if not all, nomadic societies. Women have a central role.
0: You know, here is a very interesting moment or image that might represent what you're saying. I was in Eastern Turkey hanging out with a Kurdish nomadic family in their black hair tent, right? They have these black goat hair tents, like go all the way back to biblical times. The mother was there with the children, and the little boy was playing his eagle bone flute. And this was amazing just to see the mom making the tea and the boy playing his eagle bone flute. And then over the bluff, way in the distance, I couldn't see him, the dad would play his eagle bone flute. So the boy knew the dad was okay, the dad knew the boy was okay, and the dad was out of sight with the herds, and the mom was in the tent with the kids, and the eagle bone flute was connecting them and connecting through times for millennia, literally thousands of years. But that kind of represented the fundamental situation, and it seems that has not changed very much through the centuries.
3: No, and how beautiful is that as an image? Well, I mean, I've got goosebumps for that.
0: <It's>, I do
3: that's
0: too.
3: So
0: I love
3: beautiful.
0: That. I'm so thankful for that moment, and to know that what I was listening to was so representative of a beautiful, beautiful way of life that is struggling in the confines of our modern kind of settled world.
3: Well, it's struggling, but it's still there. And this is the important thing. And it hasn't gone. There's this image that I love of history as a path picked through ruins. And the suggestion that, you know, history is about people who build things, who build, you know, the pyramids, the
0: yeah.
3: the, the

0: talking about the challenges in their life. And they talked about how the Turkish government had offered them land, offered them schools, trying to get them almost to bribe them to settle down and speak the same language and join the dominant culture. And they really found it was really offensive to their own, what they treasured and honored. And they refused it. And that's kind of the disadvantage that nomadic communities have around the world, isn't it? That in order to be embraced by the dominant culture, they've really got to abandon theirs.
1: It is a problem. And language is absolutely key to that. Because in a way, the language, and I know this, for instance, with some of the Saharan tribes, in Egypt, for instance, they're forced to speak and learn Egyptian Arabic, which deprives them of their dialect.
0: Oh, yes. And that's something that those of us who don't have to struggle to preserve our language aren't very sensitive to. But if a society is not allowed to have its own language, that is over the line. I mean, that cannot be allowed. They've got to defend the right to speak their language.
1: Exactly. But, you know, I wonder, I mean, in the U.S., the Native American languages, are they still current? Do people still talk them?
0: I don't know. But I do know that when there's a struggle with an ethnic group in Europe that is a nation without a state, a group of people that have their nation, but they don't have a political boundary, the bone of contention is a lot of time, can we have education for our people? And I know for indigenous people in Central America, you know, the government of Guatemala will give them an education, but it's Spanish. And they say, no, we want it in our language. And they don't get it, so they become an underclass.
1: That's problematic. Very problematic.
0: So this is Travel with Rick Steves. We've been talking with Anthony Satin, and his book is Nomads, The Wanderers Who Shaped Our World. I've been fascinated by nomads ever since I've been traveling, because as you travel, if you reach out, you find the resilience of the nomadic communities and the deep history and how there is this little do-si-do between the people who are unsettled, nomads, and people who are settled, what we would call civilized, which is a horribly ethnocentric way to put it. Today, Anthony, we're out of time, but I would just like to kind of wrap it up with, what is the future for nomadic peoples? Is there a sort of a best scenario? And is it possible to have culturally sensitive tourism? Can that be a good thing?
1: I don't think things are as bleak as they might be for a lot of nomadic peoples. I think they're even more than we've talked about politics and how governments like to settle them, probably even more dangerous for them is global warming, climate change. For instance, in Mongolia, which has a long, long tradition of nomadic people because most of the country is unfit for farming, because of the summers are now so hot and the winters are so cold, a lot of Mongolia's nomads are now living, you know, given up, and there's now a tent city around the capital, and they're all looking for jobs. That's their greatest.
0: I think you see the same dynamic in Palestine with the Bedouins.
1: Yes, yes, you do. Yes, you do. But you know, at the same time, you know, they are still doing what they do, and they are still who they are. And I'm optimistic.
0: That's
1: optimistic.
0: Encouraging.
1: For them.
0: And then, just if we're curious, as people who want to have a broader perspective and learn from our travels, is there a culturally sensitive way to, and can that bring economy in a healthy way to these communities to weave that into our travels as tourists?
1: Yes, I think it obviously has to be small scale, low key. Mm-hmm. Can't have thousands of people turning up and hanging out with one particular family in their tent.
0: It becomes more of a spectacle instead of a
1: exactly. But I mean, some of the families that I stayed with in Iran, for instance, I mean, that was entirely transactional. That was, you know, I was a paying guest. It was like staying in someone's home, mm-hmm. except their home was a tent.
0: Again, this is Travel with Rick Steves. We've been talking with Anthony Satin. His book is Nomads, The Wanderers Who Shaped Our World. Anthony, thank you so much for your interest in nomadic communities and for sharing it so eloquently in your book.
1: Thank you for this opportunity of talking about this really important topic.
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1: I'm Christopher Kimball, and this is Milk Street Radio. Today we ask, what are the rules for dining out? For example, is it ever okay to take out your phone?
2: If you wouldn't take a book out to read, would you also take out your phone?
1: And what's the best way to grab your server's attention?
2: I am shocked by how many people who work in restaurants who have told me they get snapped at, shouted at.
1: And how fussy is too fussy?
2: I had a woman reach out to me and she said, "We used to go out to eat all the time with this couple, but one of them was so persnickety. You know, it was like changing absolutely everything. Every cocktail had to be totally bespoke to their specs, all this stuff, right? And it's to the point where they don't want to go out with this person, and it's like their friendship is kind of faded because of it."
1: The new rules of restaurant etiquette, that's coming up next on Milk Street Radio from PRX after the news. This is Mill Street Radio from PRX, and I'm your host, Christopher Kimball. Today we ask, what are the rules for dining out?
2: This is the funny thing, isn't it, about going out to eat, is like our human behavior is on display in a semi-public place.
1: Is it ever okay to have your phone on the table?
2: You know, because it's like, oh, you're most important to me, unless something more interesting happens on my phone.
1: There are also situations that are real minefields, like tipping.
3: What are you going to leave? Let's coordinate the tip here.
4: Why?
3: Well, when you split the check, we both have the exact same bill. So why don't we leave the same thing so one of us doesn't look like an idiot?
4: We're saving nations all of a sudden for lunch?
1: How to be a good diner, that's coming up later in the show. But first, we're joined by Irene Yu. She's the co-owner of Orion Bar in Brooklyn, also author of Soju Party, How to Drink and Eat Like a Korean. Irene, welcome to Milk Street.
5: Thank you so much for having me.
1: I should have had a bunch of soju and other things with me, because we could have actually drunk our way through the interview, which would have been a lot more fun. So this is a kind of drinking I'm not familiar with. It has lots of options, lots of parts to it. So let's start at the beginning, which is, what is soju?
5: Yeah, so soju is a Korean distilled liquor. There's kind of two different types of soju. The one you see most commonly commercially comes in these like green or now sometimes like blue or like clear bottles. And it kind of drinks like, I would say, a very light vodka. Traditionally, soju was a distilled liquor that was made with like rice and nuruk, which is a Korean fermentation starter, and water. But the commercialized version of soju that you see in these green bottles is actually like the government has like one company that makes ethanol that they provide to all the different soju companies. And then that ethanol is cut down with like water and like flavorings and additives to sort of get their like special recipe. So making the soju itself is very cheap. The bottle, creating these like green glass bottles, accounts for a lot of the manufacturing cost. And in Korea, they have a really robust recycling program. So all of these bottles are collected and reused to produce and sell more soju.
1: Let's talk about, I love this part, the rules around drinking. Let's talk about pouring drinks. That has a certain ritual to it, right?
5: Yes. So the hierarchy around Korean drinking really stems from the hierarchy that exists in Korea. Like, we're really cognizant of respecting the hierarchy of the people around us, whether that's respecting our elders, respecting people older than us, or even within like a corporate setting. So there's this concept of making sure you're serving the people who are older than you or higher above you first. So there's a lot of like, you have to feel out, is this person older than me? Or we just explicitly ask as well. So I think that's what's really interesting, is that you start in this really like rigid, I'm pouring for you, and then you pour for me. You never pour your own drink. And then maybe as the night goes on, you sort of like start to break down those barriers.
1: Yeah, I found that really interesting. You never pour your own drink. Is that because hospitality rules sort of state that other people should pour for you?
5: Yeah, I think it's a little bit of like, don't drink by yourself, we'll drink with you. But then also like, you know, I'll serve you, you serve me. It's very much a reciprocal thing.
1: So then you talk about going out for the evening and you say, I know I'm strapping in for multiple rounds. So you move locations as you go on, you know, it's a little nomadic, right?
5: Definitely. I think it's fun because it offers a change of scene and also it sort of implicitly offers an exit strategy.
1: So the places you go to, are these places really designed for small plates of food and drinking, almost like tapas, or what places are you going to?
5: I think it's actually a little bit the other way around in Korea. In Korea, alcohol is so cheap that most of the restaurants and places that serve alcohol are making their money off food. And in Korea, it's all about big portions, about sharing. So you go to a restaurant and the idea is that like the food is first and then the alcohol sort of comes around it. So with Korean style drinking, you're almost never drinking without there being food present.
1: So if you said, hey, let's go to Seoul and spend a week eating and drinking, what are three or four things you'd tell me? Things not to do or things to do to sort of make sure I don't make a complete ass of myself when I'm in Korea.
5: Well, I will say that, you know, in this book, I talk a lot about like rituals and rules. And, you know, I think it is more like in fun. But I would say that if you stepped right off the plane, the first place you should go is the Korean convenience store, because that is where you will find everything you need to drink Korean style. So obviously you'll find your soju, you got like the range of snacks and ramens and foods that you can eat alongside your drinking is all there. But then most importantly, they have these like hangover cures. So there's like jellies and tinctures and bottles and so many
1: hangover aisle.
5: Yeah. They're everywhere. So that I think is the most key thing.
1: Is there a particular recipe or hangover cure, you know, you might make yourself, you're not buying something in the store?
5: Absolutely. In Korean culture, the hangover soup is so important that there is actually a dish called hangover soup. It's called haejangguk, and it basically contains all of the things you need to recharge and revitalize your immune system. It has like soybean sprouts. It has like Napa cabbage. It's a little bit spicy. It's a very like restorative thing to sort of help you sweat out all the alcohol.
1: So what are some of the cocktails or the way they mix these alcohols? You talk about a few of them.
5: Yeah, my favorite is called a milky shot. It's basically equal parts soju, beer, and cider, which is like a Korean Sprite. And then you mix that in a glass and you cover it with a napkin and you like slam it on your hand to like foam it up. And then if you shoot that, it tastes like this Korean yogurt soda. And then there's other combinations like the soju beer combo, which is called homaek. There's also a shot called gojingamleju, which translates to like you had a hard day. And with something sweet. So in a glass, you build like half a shot of soju, half a shot of cola, and then you fill it with beer, and then you shoot the whole thing. So when you drink it, you taste the soju first, and then the beer, and then it ends with like that syrupiness from the Coke.
1: So you're co-owner of Orion Bar in Brooklyn. Are there certain things you serve at the bar that are particularly popular, especially Korean drinks that really stand out?
5: One of our top sellers ever since we've opened is actually also a drink in the book. It's our Space Spam. It's like a spam cocktail. And so it bridges this gap between like my Korean upbringing in America. So I was like, oh, wouldn't it be really cool to like have a drink that tastes like spam? And it tried really, really hard to do that, and it did not work because, like, fat washing spam doesn't really do anything. And I don't know, it just, like, didn't really work to translate spam into a drink. So instead, went more with like a tiki cocktail that's inspired by the ethos of Spam, I guess. So it's a little bit spicy, it's a little bit smoky. And then this at the bar, we serve frozen in a plastic Spam can. So that's been very, of course. So that's been very popular.
1: And what is it called?
5: Space Spam.
1: Space Spam. So I'm listening to this now. I'm intrigued. Give me a couple of ideas. So I go to the liquor store and I'm going to come home and try to make a couple of different cocktails, Korean style. What would be a couple of simple recipes I might want to make?
5: My favorite recipes that I really recommend from the book is to try making infused soju and using that as a basis for classic cocktails, like making a jujube soju and then using that for the base of like my jujube ginseng Negroni. You know, in the book and in this talk, we've talked a lot about like Korean style drinking, but I think that there's very much a place for soju to live on your liquor shelf and play a role in making sort of a lot more like American style cocktails.
1: Irene, it's been a real pleasure. Thank you so much. It's really, it's been a lot of fun.
5: Thank you so much, Chris. It was lovely to talk to you.
1: That was Irene Yu. Her new book is called Soju Party. Now I'm joined by my co-host, Sarah Moulton, to answer a few of your cooking questions. Sarah is, of course, the star of Sarah's Weeknight Meals on Public Television. Her latest book is Home Cooking 101. So Sarah, so, you know, later in the show, we have a segment about restaurant etiquette, what not to do in a restaurant. So I thought, since you've worked in restaurants, both as a wait person and as a chef, is there some behavior that you find is beyond the pale in terms of etiquette?
6: You know, I'm very old-fashioned in this way. I'm tired of the cell phone at the table. It's true for home, too. You know, having it out, checking it constantly, looking at it rather than talking to each other. It's almost like there's somebody else at the table besides the people at the table. So that drives me bananas. How about you?
1: That does really bother me. But I the thing that really bothers me the most, and is totally unforgivable, if someone mistreats a server.
6: Yeah.
1: I just have no patience for that.
6: I agree. Having had been at the receiving end of a lot of BS when I was a waitress, I couldn't agree with you more.
1: So how did you deal with someone who was out of control? Did you have a way of dealing with them?
6: You know, I'm of the kill them with kindness, or just show them with your response how they're ridiculous. I never spit at anybody's anything.
1: But you thought about pouring the coffee over the head.
6: Oh, yeah, I thought it. But once you've waited on tables, you always have that mentality that you really care for the staff. And also, we all tip really well.
1: It's a brutal job.
6: It is. Yeah.
1: Okay, let's take some calls.
7: Welcome to Milk Street. Who's calling?
8: This is Penny Kider.
7: Hi, where are you calling from?
8: Charlottesville, Virginia.
7: Well, welcome. How can we help you?
8: Okay, my question was, what kind of roast beef would my mom have cooked so beautifully when I was growing up? We couldn't afford, you know, really expensive cuts of meat. She's 99, and I asked her, and she doesn't remember exactly how she cooked roast beef. But I remember, I think, that she braised it in a pan, maybe on the stovetop, and then put it in the oven. And to me, it came out so beautifully. Maybe it's because I'm trying to shortcut and not braise it and waste a pan, put it in another one in the oven. But I'm wondering if you all have some secrets.
7: Are we talking about roast beef, or are we talking about pot roast? Because roast beef, you don't braise.
8: See, I don't like pot roast because it's too done. But I remember her cutting it, you know, in slices.
7: When you use the term braise, was there liquid involved?
8: No, just salt and pepper and braising the all sides, or browning it.
7: Browning. You mean roast beef, the old-fashioned roast beef.
8: I'm looking at the Betty Crocker cookbook, and I think she had a rump roast.
7: Rump roast makes sense.
8: Uh-huh.
7: So you can do the reverse sear, and the point of the reverse sear is when you cook it at 250. You know how a lot of times, you know, right next to the crust, it'll be very, very well done all around until you get to the very center, and only that part is really the temperature you wanted it to be, unless you're a well-done fan. Uh-huh. When you do the reverse sear, the whole thing from top to bottom is the temperature you want it to be, and you have to decide what that temperature is, taking into account carryover cooking time. So you cook it to that temperature. When it's reached that temperature, and you really should get a meat thermometer, they're not that expensive. Yeah. And then you take it out and you sear it in the end, and it's yummy.
1: Most roast beef is made from the round, which is the hip down. Uh-huh. And that's very lean meat, and so it has to be cooked rare or medium rare, because if you cook it any more, it'll just be totally unpalatable. And you have to slice it really thin. I think the first thing is, what cut are you going to use? I would probably get a roast out of the short loin. There's the chuck from the front of the animal, the chuck, the ribs, the loin, the short loin. The short loin is between the round and the loin. Then you have two choices. You can brown it on top of the stove to start.
8: Uh-huh.
1: And you can use some spices and salt and other things. Put it in a low oven until it comes up to 120, maybe, on the inside. Okay. And then take it out and let it sit. It will come up as it's 4 or 5 pound roast probably. It'll gain 5 degrees, so maybe you cook it to 115 to 120. The other choice is what Sarah said, which is start in a low oven, take it out when it's almost ready, and then finish it in a very hot oven, or you can finish it on top of the stove, which is a little messier. But the key to all of this is the cut. The short loin is a better shot than the round. The round is always going to be somewhat livery tasting and dry.
8: Yeah.
1: Give the short loin a shot in a low oven. See what happens.
8: Okay.
1: Penny, thank you.
8: Excellent.
1: Yeah.
8: All right. I really appreciate it.
1: Take care.
8: Thanks so much. You too. Bye.
1: This is Milk Street Radio. 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That's 855-426-9843. Or email us at questions@milkstreetradio.com. Welcome to Milk Street. Who's calling?
9: Hi, this is Michelle. I'm calling from Missouri City, Texas.
1: Where's Missouri City, Texas?
9: It's about 15 miles south of Houston.
1: Oh, okay. How can we help you?
9: I made an apple blackberry pie, and it was delicious. I put it in the oven first thing in the morning, was really careful with it, took it out, it looked beautiful, left it to cool, brought it to the table to serve it, and when I cut into it, it looked as though I had poured a 2-liter bottle of grape juice into a pie crust. And I was mortified and panicked and ran back to the kitchen, and I used a turkey baster to suck all the juice out of the pie.
1: Yeah.
9: And then I scooped out the fruit, which was delicious. The apples and the blackberries were very tasty together, and sort of crumbled the pie crust on top.
1: Good for you.
9: To make a makeshift crumble.
1: Excellent.
9: Served it with some vanilla ice cream, and that was great, but it wasn't a pie. And I would really like to not go through all that trouble to make a crumble.
1: Well, you only made one mistake, and that is you should have sliced it in the kitchen before.
9: Yes.
1: And then you could have said you have a crumble or a grunt or a sump or whatever it is.
7: Make up your own
1: name. Yeah, you make up a new word, and then everything would have been fine. What kind of, did you use flour or some other thickener in the filling?
9: Yes, there was sugar, of course, brown sugar and white sugar, as well as 2.5 tablespoons of cornstarch.
1: I think the problem is with fruit like berries, tapioca is really the best thing to use. Cornstarch is finicky, especially if it gets overheated or especially when there's a lot of acid around. And those blackberries, I would think the juice
7: was
1: pretty much
7: acidic.
1: Destroyed the thickening power of the cornstarch. So what you should have used was tapioca flour or minute tapioca. Or you can just take tapioca, throw in the food processor, and turn it into a powder. Tapioca does a great job of thickening berries. And forget the back of the package. They'll tell you to use like a tablespoon of tapioca per cup of fruit or something crazy. I would use about half as much as they recommend. But that will definitely set it for you. Cornstarch is not good for fruit thickening at all, especially berries
9: that are
1: very juicy, acidic. But you've learned a lesson, which is a great lesson, which is you can tell people anything you want and they'll believe you when it comes to cooking. So just, you know, just make it up afterwards and no one's going to know the difference. But that'll solve your problem.
9: Oh, great. Thanks very much.
7: I agree with Chris on both counts, the solution, but also what you did. And as he said,
1: you just
7: should have done it in the kitchen. Julia Child had a phrase, which was, never apologize, never explain. Whatever you're serving to your guest is the best thing you ever made. And had you been able to reassemble in the kitchen and present as such with a new name, you know, you would have won. And I'm sure you won anyway. Nobody's ever as hard on you as you are.
9: I did. I had very gracious guests who would have been complimentary no matter what I served them. But it did taste good in the end. So,
1: I bet it was.
9: I count that as a win.
7: Flavor trumps everything, really, I think.
1: But just use tapioca. That'll take care of their problem.
7: Yes.
9: Okay, I'll try that. Thank you.
7: All right.
1: Take care.
7: Okay. Bye-bye.
9: Bye-bye.
1: 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Coming up, the new rules for dining out. Christopher Kimball here. I know it's just beginning to feel like fall, but here at Milk Street Radio, we're already getting excited for Thanksgiving. And this year, I'm taking your calls with Aaron French from The Lost Kitchen. 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
1: This is Milk Street Radio. I'm your host, Christopher Kimball. You know, going out to eat is supposed to be fun, but with restaurants getting more and more expensive, our expectations are now higher than ever. And the rules for dining out are complicated. For example, how should we handle ourselves when we don't get our way? Here's a scene from a show that talked a lot about restaurant etiquette, HBO's Curb Your Enthusiasm.
12: I really like the show.
13: Hello, everybody.
12: Oh, hi.
13: I will be your server for today. What can I get started for you guys?
14: Thinking scrambled eggs.
15: Yes, me too.
16: Yeah, pancakes.
17: We are actually already onto the lunch menu. Yeah.
13: What?
17: At 11 o'clock, we switch over to the lunch menu. So.
16: It's 11:10.
17: That's not 11.
16: What's the difference? It's just eggs.
17: You know, I mean, those are the rules.
15: I can't eat a beet pear salad at 11 a.m.
16: Okay, you know what? I see there's a Cobb salad on the menu, right?
17: Right.
16: Yeah, there are eggs in the Cobb salad.
17: Correct.
16: Okay, so take the eggs from the Cobb salad, take the bacon from the Cobb salad, and put it on some toast.
17: Yeah, I see what you're trying to do there. You're looking for a breakfast loophole. It's not going to work, and you're not the first person to try.
1: Going out to eat is a social minefield. So to help us navigate it all, we're joined now by writer Maggie Hennessy, whose new column for Bon Appetit is all about restaurant etiquette. Maggie, welcome back to Milk Street.
18: Thank you for having me. Such a pleasure.
1: You know, we could talk all day about this because as many people have had so many weird experiences in restaurants. But let me start with this. I have many children. And over the years, I have brought them to restaurants, never an expensive restaurant. And you talk about this a lot. So should you ever bring children, young children, to an upscale restaurant? Is that ever okay?
18: So this is an interesting one because it feels like we're in this era where we have this like new guard of restaurants that are chef-driven, but they're sort of hanging their hat on being very casual. So it felt important to kind of revisit the question in the sense of like, we're talking specifically about a multi-course tasting menu experience. In that case, I would say no, even though there are restaurants that will accommodate, like to the nth degree. They designate spaces for feeding or calming, for stroller parking. If the kids are old enough and the parents are okay, the server will whisk them back to the kitchen to help prepare dessert, right? This is like...
1: Wait, hold on.
18: Yes, this is a thing. Yeah, this is a thing at Ever in Chicago. Really? They will do this. But I think from speaking to parents, from speaking to restaurants as well, particularly tasting menu restaurants, it seems like the overall feeling is like, well, this might happen once in a blue moon. You know, if someone's traveling and they had made a reservation a long time ago, they have their kids, they can't get a sitter. We can accommodate because we're trying to hang our hat on this level of hospitality. But truthfully, it's an adult experience that would be lost on a lot of little kids. And it's not setting them up for success, you know, in terms of attention span, tiny plates, waiting. There's just a whole lot.
1: So let's talk about bad food. You know, I had some pasta in New York a few years ago, and it was half cooked. I don't mean al dente. I mean, it was actually not cooked through. And I didn't, you know, I didn't send it back. I figured, like, I'm just not going to come here again. So how do you resolve that? Like, when do you send food back? How bad does it have to be to send it back?
18: I struggle with this one a lot because, one, I don't like confrontation, and two, I don't want to take over the mood of the meal because it feels like even if the food is amazing, the goal of going out to eat is to have a good time with the people you're with. So I feel like what I would do is pull the server aside and just say, this pasta is not cooked to my liking. Can you bring me like this instead? And just sort of nip it in the bud as quickly as possible, not laden with passive aggression.
1: It's also not the server's fault.
18: Exactly right. Exactly. So, they should not take offense to this, right? Theoretically. It's just, you, again, don't always want to cause a scene, you know, being difficult. One column I hope I get to write down the road, I had a woman reach out to me and she said, we used to go out to eat all the time with this couple, but one of them was so persnickety they, you know, it was like changing absolutely everything. You know, every cocktail had to be totally bespoke to their specs, all this stuff, right? And it's to the point where they don't want to go out with this person. And it's like their friendship is kind of faded because of it.
1: No, forget it.
18: This is the funny thing, isn't it, about going out to eat, is like our human behavior is on display in a semi-public place, for better or worse.
1: Well, the worst is, and I do this all the time, I'm terrible at making choices in menus. I don't know why.
18: Mm-hmm, me too.
1: And I order something, and I ordered the worst possible thing. And the person sitting across from me ordered, like, the best possible thing. And I'm just going, like, okay, I've completely ruined this experience. Yes. And I'm desperate to go, look, I'll pay. Just, like, give me the other thing. Please, God. But I don't do that. Another problem is you need to get the server's attention. And they purposely do not make eye contact because they just don't have time to deal with your request at the time. Or is that, I'm just making that up?
18: You know, it's possible. I do think a lot of times servers are juggling so many different things, and they're sort of thinking like two or three steps ahead of what they're doing in that exact moment. So I feel like giving the benefit of the doubt overall that it's not intentional, but I am shocked by how many people who work in restaurants who have told me they get snapped at, shouted at, like people just get furious that they're not being seen. Right. And they kind of revert to like toddler behavior.
1: It's
18: hard when there's hostility kind of coming from the other side that is visceral.
1: You also talk about dark restaurants, and I have a great story. Years ago, when Julie was still alive and lived in Cambridge, we used to go out to dinner occasionally, and I took her out to a well-known Italian restaurant outside of town, and we got there. They put us in this sort of alcove, and it was super dark. I mean, it was really dark.
18: Like, could you see each other's faces?
1: Barely. And Julia, in her inimitable voice, called the waiter over on two separate occasions, said, could you please turn the lights up a little? Yeah. Yes, Ms. Child, blah, blah, nothing happens. Nothing happened.
18: Nothing happened.
1: So she has this huge carry-all, right? And she opens it up, and she takes out a watchman's flashlight, one of those huge 18-inch long 8-pound flashlights, and turned it on, and the entire alcove was illuminated with her light. She couldn't read the bloody menu. And I just thought, good for her, you know? If they're not going to turn the lights on so I could read the menu. You couldn't read the menu.
18: She took the power back.
1: Yeah, she just like had this massive you know, three battery operated flashlight.
18: Now we just turn on our phone lights, yes, which are like headlights, yes, to other people's eyes. It's terrible.
1: But why do, look, I mean, you know, the mood is fine, mm-hmm, and romantic and everything, right, else, but I don't get the super dark restaurant thing.
18: So I think with lighting, you know, like when I spoke to owners, they use words like cozy, private, romantic, and like people look really good in low light. They look good in candlelight. I don't know if that's scientifically proven, but the problem is it's like there's stuff that we have to do. Like we have to read a menu. We kind of want to see our food. We want to see the people across from us. So I think that the thing is like diners and restaurant owners just don't agree on what constitutes bright enough for these spaces. Like Erin Boone is a designer at Boone Interiors, and she says like almost every time she visits the restaurant she's designed after they open, she thinks they're too bright. And if she knows the owner well enough, she'll corner them and try to convince them to turn it back down. But the owners will say they cave to diners who say it's too dark, so they'll turn it up a little bit.
1: So let's talk about tables. You know, a few years ago, I read a book, great book, called A Waiter in Paris, and they talked a bit about how tables are assigned.
18: Mm-hmm.
1: So what do you do if you go to a restaurant and they walk you to clearly one of the worst tables in the house, and maybe you're there early and it's, you know, only 20% full? Is it okay to say, gee, do you mind if we sit over there? Is that fair?
18: I think so. You know, what I like to do too is like, oh, if it's, you know, you need the table back in an hour, we're happy to eat quicker.
1: That's a good one, yeah.
18: Right? Because I've noticed this reporting on whether walk-ins get worse tables than folks with reservations. And the answer is like almost unequivocally yes. So you'll end up, you know, by the bathroom where you can smell the scented candle wafting while you're like trying to eat grilled prawns.
1: So, okay, now we're going to talk about phones. I was recently in another restaurant. I don't know. I don't usually go out too often, but I did last week. And there were three people.
18: You were going out specifically because you knew you were talking to me. And I appreciate that.
1: Yes, I'm sending you the bill.
18: Great.
1: There were three people table, and this was a tavern kind, mm-hmm, of place. I looked over. All three of them were on their phones.
18: Oh, geez. No.
1: Either texting or reading or talking. And they weren't looking at each other. And they didn't do it the entire meal, but I would say 30% of the time. And I just want to go over, it's like, well, why did you go out to dinner?
18: Right.
1: Why don't you just stay home and get takeout so you could reach your phone? So what's the phone etiquette these days?
18: Okay, so I am a champion for put it away. I spoke to this woman, Mariah Grumet Humbert, who founded Old Soul Etiquette in New York, for a piece that I'm getting published soon about whether or not you should have your cell phone on the table. And she said to me, when we think about the way we communicate with people, it's like over 55% of how someone receives us is through nonverbal behavior. So even if you just like take your phone out and put it face down in front of the person across from you, that might convey something that you don't even intend to convey. You're just sort of absently doing it. But one of the things that Mariah told me that I really loved was something a friend actually told her. If you wouldn't take a book out to read at that time, would you also take out your phone? It's a great moment, right, to just be like, whoa, like what message am I sending? Because I noticed it too. Like if I go out by myself, I'll use my phone as like an emotional crutch. But when you have someone with you, it's like, oh, you're most important to me, unless something more interesting happens on my phone. So one of the things that Mariah told me that she does is she kind of has trained herself to put her phone away, take her headphones out anytime she enters a new space. So like even if she's going into a restaurant and she's going to have to immediately like pull up a reservation on her phone, the initial impulse is like take headphones out, put phone away, make eye contact. Right. You know, like the thing I'm doing right now is interacting with the host at this restaurant. And if it helps people, there was some research that came out in 2017 that says our phones are basically petri dishes. They carry 10 times more bacteria than a toilet seat. So if you need further reminder, it's just kind of gross.
1: Well, thanks for sharing that. That's great. I really, it's worse than a bathroom seat.
18: But okay, so I will say one tip too, if you're like a caretaker of small children, elderly, or like family members with needs, and you go out to eat with someone, tell them, I have someone at home and I need to keep my phone out, or like keep it in your lap on vibrate. And then your phone won't be there. You can be 100. Remember what it's like to be totally present with another person?
1: No, I'm trying to remember. Okay, now you get the bill, and let's say you're with another couple, and they start going like, well, you guys had two cocktails, and we didn't, you know, like, we're not going to split this bill in half.
18: Mm-hmm.
1: You're going to pay your 62%, and we'll pay the 38% because we didn't eat as much,
18: mm-hmm.
1: which I think is, well, anyway, I'll see what you think about that. So what do you do?
18: I tend to err on the side of, if you have enough money to go out for this experience, like, you have enough money to be extra generous. And if someone is feeling pinched, I'm cool to say, that's fine, yeah, I'll pay more. Fine. You know, because I think it's like, you also don't want to change the temperature of the experience, you know, and if that becomes a sticking point or awkward, it's just not worth it.
1: But what's the etiquette of it is my question. From the person who's going to say, look, we'll pay 40, you pay 60 because you ate more, or you had the more expensive entree, you had the, you know, you had the truffles on top of the tagliatelle. What's the etiquette of that person doing that to the bill? Is that okay? I think if you are pinched financially, it's absolutely okay.
18: I do too.
1: But what if they have plenty of money, but they're just still trying to parse
18: they're
1: the bill?
18: Being cheap?
1: Yeah.
18: And you know them well enough?
1: Yeah.
18: Call them out on it.
1: Okay.
18: If you don't, you know, I think, again, it's about you're trying to just get through the evening. Then you just go, okay, and call it a loss. And you
1: sure.
18: do not go out to eat with them again because now you know. I do think it's become theoretically easier, right? Like, there are places now where you order through a QR code and you can, so if that's a thing.
1: Oh, wait. Let's stop there. I forgot to mention the QR code. I hate them too. It's like, I will ask for the bloody menu.
18: Me too.
1: I don't want to order off digitally. What?
18: Nope. I know. And that it's part of the reason why the phone thing is such a problem, because diners aren't set up for success if the first thing they have to do is bury their face in their phone just to pick a cocktail. You know, I mean, come on now. Give me a menu.
1: Another small thing is if you order dessert or just, let's say, and coffee, they'll ask you, do you want coffee, tea? And I'll say, yeah, I'll have a decaf espresso or something. The decaf espresso comes out in about 90 seconds.
18: Mm-hmm.
1: And then the dessert comes later. And what you really want is to eat the dessert and then finish with a coffee.
18: Yeah.
1: So is it okay, I think it is, to say to somebody, could you just bring the espresso at the very end of the meal? Is that okay?
18: Yeah. And you know what? I love the idea of bringing that back. I think we kind of got away from insisting on that. I think you would almost say, yeah, we'll have dessert. Can you hold off bringing? Because, right, you'll drink that in two little sips, right?
1: So it's done.
18: Exactly. And that should be the last thing, because it gives you a little pep, and then you can rise out of your chair with purpose. And so I think we should reclaim asking for the espresso right at the, like, with the bill, you know? Bring the bill and my espresso. Exclamation point.
1: Please. Yes. And I just want to say, everyone who works in the restaurant industry, I have enormous amount of respect for and appreciation,
18: because
1: it's a brutal business.
18: It truly
1: hours are
18: is.
1: Terrible. The alcohol, yep. dealing with the public all the time. So all of my complaints were minor complaints.
18: Well, and you know, if complaints arise, it's important to acknowledge when you're being a jerk.
1: I do that, you know, that's how I go through life. Every sentence starts out, I may be a jerk, as I say to my kids, but I'm your jerk. So.
18: That's right.
1: Maggie, this has really been fun. Thank you so much.
18: Oh, yeah. So fun. And just these questions that come up over and over. I don't know the answers to all of them, but I find them all fascinating and I love unpacking them. So thank you for the opportunity.
1: Yeah, my pleasure. Thanks. That was Maggie Hennessy. You can find her column on restaurant etiquette at bonappetit.com. You're listening to Milk Street Radio. Coming up, the stories behind your favorite pasta shapes. I'm Christopher Kimball, and you're listening to Milk Street Radio. Right now, my co-host Sarah Malt and I will be answering a few more of your cooking questions.
12: Welcome to Milk Street. Who's calling?
14: Hi, this is Katie.
12: Hi, Katie. Where are you calling from?
14: Winter Garden, Florida.
12: How can we help you today?
14: Well, I have been baking sourdough bread for a few years now to great success. I've been using the King Arthur flour no-knead sourdough recipe, and I've also been making baguettes, and I've been using kind of a tweaked internet recipe, but it's a yeast dough, not a sourdough, and I was wondering if there's a way to convert my yeasted baguette recipe into a sourdough recipe.
19: Well, here's the very, very short answer. I wouldn't try to convert one to the other because that involves a whole bunch of percentages and, you know, little details. Instead, I go back to the original source or another trusted source and just find a really good recipe for a sourdough baguette. Now,
14: okay.
19: I mean, why reinvent the wheel, particularly when it comes to baking? I'm sure there's one out there. But, Chris, do you have any thoughts on this?
1: Yeah, the basic ratio, I think, is roughly 4 cups of bread flour to 1.5 cups of water. You know, if you look at pizza dough and bread dough, it comes out about that. So what you could do is figure out, you've got a cup of starter, I don't know how much you're going to use, and then just break that down into its component parts, roughly the ratio of 4 and 1.5, and then take that out of the recipe you're using. So reduce the flour by, you know, 2/3 of a cup or something, and the water by 1/3 of a cup or whatever it works out to, and then just give that a shot. That's not going to be perfect because the starter is a different thing than just flour and water. It's been sitting around. But that's what I would do. And, you know, try it once. It's going to be edible. You know, it's not going to be a disaster. I have made baguettes at home. I did it twice, and I'm now in the Baguettes Anonymous Club, which means I'm never going to make it again.
19: You're over it? Is that in the same category as Genoise?
1: There's a bakery 2 blocks away from my house, which makes much better baguettes than I can make. So I assume you do this because you really love doing this, right?
14: Yeah, it's definitely a fun food project to do, and experimenting is part of the fun of it for me. And I did try to do my own mass conversion one time to a very sticky, perforated sheet pan of inedible croutons, basically. So I'm going to just try to find a more successful pre-tested recipe.
1: The other thing you can do, if you've been making bread a long time, you know what the texture should be like.
14: Sure.
1: So if it's too wet, you add flour. If it's too dry, you probably know the texture, right? So as you're kneading the dough in the mixer or by hand, you can adjust it. So you don't have to get it perfectly right. And you know after 10 minutes exactly what a bread dough is supposed to be like. I just did a pizza dough. I just made up a recipe last weekend for a birthday party. And, you know, I just kept fiddling with it as it was kneading. So that's the other way to go if you like adventures in bread baking. So I commend you because puff pastry and baguettes are the two highest arts in the kitchen, I think, are most difficult things to do. So anyway, give that a shot and let us know.
19: Yes.
14: Well, thank you so much. I really appreciate you taking the time.
1: Thanks, Katie.
19: Okay, Katie.
1: Bye.
19: Bye-bye.
1: 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Welcome to Milk Street. Who's calling?
20: Hey, this is Luke from Chicago.
1: How can we help?
20: Occasionally, I like to cook a stir fry or a fried rice, where I'll just take whatever I have on hand, cook it in a wok, and then finish it with a sauce that consists of either tamari or soy sauce and some sesame oil. And so my question is, when I'm cooking the ingredients in the wok, do I still season them with salt as I would if I were sautéing vegetables for some other kind of dish, or do I skip that because I'm adding the tamari mixture at the
1: end? That's an excellent question. Well, first of all, you probably, if you have meat of any kind in this, or shrimp or whatever, you're probably marinating it briefly in a soy sauce mixture. So the meat's going to be very well seasoned. Secondly, as you said, you have the sauce and it's going to be pretty salty. Other things you could add to the sauce is Shaoxing wine. That goes great. You can get a bottle of that and it's very inexpensive in a Chinese supermarket. Some mirin also you could add to that as well, and you can balance that out, but you don't need extra salt because you're going to have so much salt in the marinade for the meat or whatever the main tofu, and then you're going to have the sauce be pretty salty. I would not add extra salt.
20: Okay.
6: Luke, can I ask you a question? When you say you have leftovers in the fridge, do you mean raw meat or do you mean cooked meat?
20: Usually I'm using cooked meat, but occasionally it could be raw.
6: I would have, you know, been inclined to say the same thing Chris did, but cooked meat would behave differently, and you don't want to overcook it because it's already been cooked. So when I'm faced with a situation like you have with cooked meats, I generally just put them in fried rice and add ginger and garlic.
20: Okay.
1: You could also try the classic, you know, fish sauce, lime juice, and a little sugar as a sauce, too. It's an easy way to just to switch up a stir fry.
20: Great. Well, thanks for your answer. I appreciate it.
1: Thanks
6: good,
1: for calling.
6: Good for you for using up leftovers.
20: Yeah,
6: I love leftovers.
20: I love to finish things that I have on hand.
1: Luke, thanks for calling. Appreciate it.
6: Yeah, Luke, thank you.
20: Bye.
6: Bye-bye.
1: This is Milk Street Radio. Now let's check in with our friends, Grant Barrett and Martha Barnett of A Way With Words. Hey, Grant, Martha, what's going on?
0: Hi, Chris.
21: Hey, Chris. Well, Grant and I have been talking about the fact that there's nothing like a plate of fresh pasta, but you know, the names of those noodles are every bit as delicious.
0: Yeah, you know, in Italy, the naming of Italian hard pasta is highly regional with different terms for the same shapes in different areas, depending on where you're eating. But outside of Italy, because of the simplification that comes from food industrialization, most people only know a few of those names. So Martha and I just kind of wanted to share some of these other names of pastas that you might find in Italy.
1: We're going to be here for about 6 days.
21: That's true.
1: Because there are thousands of names.
0: There's so many.
21: Yeah, we've tried to narrow it down. That's not easy. But take, for example, rigatoni. I mean, that's a good example of a pasta that has a whole lot of different regional Italian names. Now, we're talking, of course, about the thick, ridged tube that gets its name from the Italian word rigato, which means ridged. And the oni in rigatoni indicates a larger size, sort of the same way that in English we might add zilla to a word, or enormous.
1: Rigazilla.
21: Rigazilla.
0: But, you know, in Naples or in Salerno or around there, you might hear that same pasta called bombardoni. And that oni suffix is still there, meaning large. And it refers to this medieval cannon. So it means big cannons.
21: And then in Tuscany and Emilia-Romagna, which includes, of course, cities like Parma and Bologna, rigatoni is often called maniche, which means sleeves. And that's because, of course, it does sort of look like a bowl full of shirt sleeves. And sometimes you'll hear it called maniche rigate, which means ridged sleeves. But that same root for sleeve is also in the word manicotti. It's sort of the same idea, sleeve of pasta.
0: One more synonym for rigatoni, trevelli. Trevelli means drill, and it's because sometimes the ridges on the pasta twist, making it look like a drill bit.
1: That's pretty good. You get extra points. Okay.
21: Yeah, and there are lots of familiar pasta names that are all quite picturesque, you know, like farfalle, what we call bow tie pasta in English.

0: what they look like, and some of them are a little less obvious in origin. For example, take pappardelle. It's a wide, flat ribbon pasta, typically about, you know, anywhere from a half to an inch wide. And if it's fresh, it's probably got rippled edges. Now, the word pappardelle comes from the Italian verb pappare, meaning to eat hungrily or to stuff oneself with food, which is probably what you would be doing if you appreciate the meaty, wild game sauces that pappardelle is often served with.
1: You know, it's interesting because I was in Rome a year or so ago, and I was told by a local that for Italians, pasta with sauce is about the pasta. Whereas in the States, pasta with sauce is about the sauce. Mm. And so they take their pasta very seriously.
0: For Americans, pasta is a sauce delivery device.
1: Yes, yes.
2: Right, and speaking of filling somebody up, there's a really strange pasta name that reflects Italy's complicated relationship with religion, isn't
0: there? Yeah, it's Stolzapreti, and it means priest strangler. And it's not about committing crime. It's about the fact that the priests would pretty much go from house to house, and you were expected to feed them, and they were known to love their food. It's kind of a stereotype of the clerical class. And so they were known to have large appetites, and Stolzapreti was apparently so delicious it would fill up even a priest.
2: Yeah, and speaking of priests, there's also cappelletti, which means little hats, like little priest's hats, and Ave Maria, which is small pasta beads that are named after the Ave Maria prayer. And we can't let go of the topic of pasta and religion without speaking about another name for a pasta, the one that we call tortellini. Mm-hmm. Around Bologna, it goes by the name umbilici sacri, which means sacred navels. And there's a story behind that, because supposedly the goddess Venus happened to visit a nearby inn. And when she did, the innkeeper peeked through a door at her, but all he could see through that little peephole was her belly button. And he was...
1: Where's this story going? Now, come on, Martha.
0: It is Milk Street safe, promise.
1: All he could see was... Her belly button. Okay.
2: That's right. And he was just so captivated by this beautiful, beautiful navel that he ran to his kitchen and created these sacred navels, these umbilici sacri, which I love so much more than tortellini.
1: Yeah.
0: All right, Chris. Finally, in Italy, weddings may have more than one bride. And that's because ziti has been traditionally served at weddings, and the word ziti has had many meanings, but a very common one in many Italian dialects is bride. It's a shortening and plural of macaroni di zita, which means bride's macaroni. And then, you know, even in the U.S., you will often find baked ziti at big family celebrations like weddings.
1: You can't say Italy is not romantic and has just wonderful stories, right?
2: It's true.
0: Absolutely.
2: And, you know, there is that lovely Calabrian saying that translates as, there's no grieving without laughter, no wedding without tears.
0: Oh. And Chris will add, there's no parting without sorrow.
1: Oh, Lord.
0: And with that, we say goodbye, Chris.
2: Ciao.
1: Ciao, Bella. Take care, guys. Thanks.
0: Take care.
1: That was Grant Barrett and Martha Barnett, hosts of Away with Words. Martha just published a new book called Friends with Words, Adventures in Language Land. That's it for today. 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You can also find us on Facebook at Christopher Kimball's Milk Street, on Instagram at 177 Milk Street. 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
3: 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Executive producer, Annie Sinzabaugh. Senior editor, Melissa Allison. Senior producer, Sarah Clapp. Producer, Caroline Davis. Assistant producer, Mari Orozco. 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

Exploring Science in the Sea. If you're afraid of the dark, you should avoid the midnight zone in the oceans. It's so far down that no sunlight ever reaches it. The zone's inhabitants include creatures with bulging eyes and big sharp teeth, and some with bright wiggling lures to attract prey. One inhabitant also looks like the stuff of nightmares, but it's a threat only to small fish and other tiny creatures. Stygiomedusa gigantea, the giant phantom jelly. Its body, known as a bell, is about 3 feet across. It can expand to several times that size, though, perhaps to wrap up its prey. Four arms trail away from the bell. They can be more than 30 feet long, and they wave through the currents like a ripped-up bedsheet in a summer breeze. The arms are classified as mouth arms. They sense prey in the dark ocean, then grab it and pull it up to the stomach. But unlike many jellies, the arms don't have stingers. The giant phantom jelly has been spotted in all the world's oceans except the Arctic. But it's not easy to see because it usually stays deep, anywhere from a few thousand feet to about 4 miles. In fact, since the first one was reported in 1899, scientists have logged only a few more than 100 confirmed sightings. Despite the lack of sightings, biologists say the giants may be common, but hidden in the dark waters of the Midnight Zone. Science in the Sea is a production of the University of Texas Marine Science Institute and is available as a weekly podcast at scienceinthesea.org. I'm Holly Brawley.

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1: The universe is still confounding us in many ways. More than 95% of it is composed of what we call dark matter and dark energy, and we still don't know what those are. But help is on the way.
2: The Nancy Grace Roman Space Telescope may soon provide answers.
3: And Roman is going to make observations of galaxies to try to understand both that dark matter and that dark energy.
1: With the capability of instruments like the Roman Telescope improving rapidly, some scientists think we will soon solve some of the remaining mysteries of the cosmos.
4: Feels like we're almost on the precipice of a big leap in fundamental understanding of how our universe works.
2: The mission scientist will join us along with astrophysicist Neil deGrasse Tyson. This episode of Big Picture Science, looking at the successful launch of the Roman Telescope, is called Coup de Grace in Space.

0: Sometimes you need to step back and get the big picture. The whole expanding 93 billion light years across big picture.
1: And when you look up, that's when the deep questions descend upon us. Where did I come from? Where's it going? How did it all begin?
2: Astronomer Neil deGrasse Tyson reminds us that the universe isn't out there. It is everywhere. We are a part of the universe, and there's a lot of weird stuff going on in it.
3: So black holes that are growing rapidly and are consuming gas from their surroundings.
0: Welcome to Big Picture Science. I'm astronomer Seth Shostak.
2: I'm Molly Bentley. In this episode, a new space observatory is poised to provide an expanded field of view of some of the strangest phenomena in the cosmos. The long-awaited successful launch of the Nancy Grace Roman Space Telescope will help us understand black holes, dark matter, and help us find exoplanets. It's a flagship mission underway now, making this episode a coup de grace in space.
0: In some ways, the first coup de grace in space was the launch of the Hubble Space Telescope, because it was astronomer Nancy Grace Roman who in 1959 created NASA's Space Astronomy Program that laid the foundation for the Hubble Space Telescope.
2: A year before her passing in 2018, at the age of 93, Dr. Roman did a series of interviews for NASA.
4: My name is Nancy Grace Roman, and my role in Hubble was as program scientist. And that means that I basically tried to sell the program, trying to convince people that it was very well worth doing.
2: When Hubble launched in 1990, it was not the first space telescope, but it was the largest and most versatile up to that point. Because of the role she played in getting the pioneering telescope off the ground, Dr. Roman became the mother of Hubble.
0: Lofting a telescope above the atmosphere offers astronomers an important benefit.
5: I like to describe looking through the atmosphere as being something like looking through an old stained glass window. The window has dust on it, so the background is kind of scattered and bright. Atmosphere scatters light, too. That's why we don't see stars in the daytime.
6: Falcon Heavy is in startup.
7: The launch director is go for launch.
8: So let's sit back and watch as Falcon Heavy takes the Nancy Grace Roman Space Telescope to space.
0: While Dr. Roman was around for the planning of the mission, she would never learn that the new telescope sent skyward in 2026 to orbit above the turbulent atmosphere would carry her name.
7: 3, 2, 1, ignition, and liftoff. Go Falcon Heavy and go Roman Space Telescope.
9: I am Julie McHenry. I'm an astrophysicist at Goddard Space Flight Center, and I serve as the senior project scientist for the Roman Space Telescope.
2: Julie, you are the project scientist for the Roman Telescope. Now, from what I understand, the job of the senior project scientist is to guide the scientific vision for the telescope. What is your vision?
9: I want a telescope that does extraordinary, ambitious surveys that provide a massive science return for everyone.
2: What is a survey mission? People might think of surveys as something that you do in your neighborhood. When it applies to a space telescope, what does it mean?
9: Well, actually, I mean, I think your survey of the neighborhood is not an analogy I've heard before, but I think it, you could make it work for Roman. But imagine that your survey isn't of your neighborhood, isn't of somewhere you know, but is a survey of the unknown.
10: Roman is built to answer some of the most fundamental questions there are about the universe. And one of those fundamental questions that we've been asking for a long time and still don't really know the answer to is, what is the universe made of? Hi, I'm Jason Rhodes. I'm the chief scientist for astrophysics, heliophysics, and fundamental physics at NASA's Jet Propulsion Laboratory in Pasadena, California. And so about 95% of the universe is made of this dark stuff, a combination of dark matter, which only interacts gravitationally, doesn't interact with itself, it doesn't interact with light, so we can't actually see it directly, and dark energy, which is the name we give to whatever the phenomenon is that's causing the universe to expand faster and faster, this accelerating expansion. So this is 95% of the universe that's dark, and that dark universe really determines the history of the universe, because there is the dark matter, which tends to pull things together due to gravity, and the dark energy, which is becoming more powerful over time as the dark energy causes the universe to accelerate, and this is tending to push things apart in the universe. So there's a push and a pull in the universe that goes back to the very beginning of the universe, and Roman is going to make observations of galaxies to try to understand both that dark matter and that dark energy.
0: It's rather remarkable that so much of the universe is kind of MIA, that we can't see it. We can measure its presence, but you can't make a photo of it.
10: That's right. So one of the techniques that we use to measure, for instance, the dark matter, is we look at the shapes of distant galaxies. And these are galaxies, you know, all the way back to the early times in the universe. And we look for small distortions in the measured shapes of those galaxies. And those distortions are caused by the fact that light from those galaxies comes to us not on a straight, unobstructed path, but it passes by dark matter structures on the way. And one of the consequences of Einstein's general theory of relativity, our theory of gravity, is that mass bends space. So the space between us and these distant galaxies is bent, and that changes our measured shapes of these galaxies. Now, we can't tell anything really about the dark matter by looking at one single galaxy, but what Roman is going to do is it's going to map out the shapes of hundreds of millions or even perhaps a billion galaxies and look for very small coherent shape changes in those galaxies or shape correlations, and that's going to allow us to make a map of where the dark matter is in the universe at unprecedented level of fidelity.
4: To my mind, the most important discovery from Hubble is the discovery of dark energy.
2: Again, Nancy Grace Roman in 2017.
4: There have been a lot of interesting discoveries, certainly, but I do feel the dark energy is the outstanding discovery. And what that means is simply that we always thought that space would contract because gravity would pull it together. We knew it was expanding, but we thought the expansion would slow down. Well, instead, the expansion's speeding up. And that is a very exciting thing to me.
9: At the end of the 90s, observations have showed us that the universe is accelerating. So it's not expanding constantly, it's not slowing down, but is in fact accelerating. Roman is going to be able to continue those measurements out to higher redshifts. So it will give us more insight into the behavior of the expansion history of the universe at earlier times. And that is important for understanding the fundamental nature of dark energy. And the reason that is currently important is in the last year, there's been suggestions that maybe one explanation of dark energy, of the acceleration, is that you've got some fundamental property of space-time that pushes things apart. And the easiest way to describe a universe with this is to say that that property of space-time is always the same. And there's hints that that might not be the case. And one way to measure that better is to look further into the universe at earlier times.
2: Mm-hmm. So the word there that's key is history. You want to know what kicked it off, perhaps. Like, what was happening in the early stages of the universe that might have kicked off this acceleration? Yeah, no, okay.
9: So you might want to know that too, but what I think we're more interested in understanding more fundamentally what properties of the universe makes it behave the way that we see it now. You know, so yes, I mean, the very earliest times are important, but, you know, I care about where is our universe going? Is it going to continue to accelerate and expand faster and faster and faster until eventually everything gets ripped apart? Or is the acceleration going to turn around and start slowing again? And I'm driven by wanting to understand what it is that's making it behave like that in the first place. I mean, there's something really fundamental that we don't understand about how the universe we're in works. I mean, it feels like we're almost on the precipice of a big leap in fundamental understanding of how our universe works. And that's very exciting.
0: Many of our listeners will be familiar with the Hubble Space Telescope. Give me a, you know, quick comparison of this new instrument with Hubble.
10: Yeah, so it's fairly easy to compare Roman with Hubble because they're both about the same size telescope, both about a 2.4 meter mirror across. So they both have roughly the same light gathering power, and they both cover roughly the same wavelength ranges, with Roman having a little bit more limited wavelength range. It covers, Roman covers the visible as well as the near-infrared wavelengths that Hubble covers. But the true power of Roman is its camera. Advances in detectors over the last few decades have allowed us to build a camera for Roman that has almost 300 million pixels. So this camera covers an area on the sky that's about 100 times as large as the similar cameras from Hubble. So every time you take a picture with Roman, it's roughly similar to a picture you'd see with Hubble, but just 100 times the area of the sky.
9: Roman's superpower is that we have a very large field of view. So our field of view is more than 100 times larger than the equivalent on Hubble. But when you take into account the efficiency of our observations, we can survey the sky 1,000 times faster than Hubble. And that means, for example, a survey that would take 1 month with Roman would take a century with Hubble.
10: Well, one of the things we want to do is we want to push further and further back into the early universe. And to do that, we want to look at redder and redder light. And the reason for that is, as the universe expands, there's a Doppler effect so that galaxies that are further away from us are moving away from us, and this shifts their light into the red. And so by using a telescope like Roman to study the infrared, we're able to look further and further back in time and look over a longer time baseline about how dark matter and dark energy have shaped the evolution of the universe.
0: We've been discussing the fact that these telescopes operate in the infrared, the Roman telescope in particular, and, you know, just to get some idea of how your view of things changes when you look at infrared wavelengths, suppose I, you know, did that here in my backyard. I used an infrared something that would allow my eyes to see infrared. What would be different? What would it look like?
10: Well, infrared is essentially heat vision, and so when you see in a movie or something like that, night vision goggles, what they're using is infrared sensors, and infrared sensors that are sensitive to similar wavelengths to what Roman is. So you would really see heat rather than, you know, the optical colors you see of someone. But what would be interesting, of course, is if it's pitch black at night and there's a person, they're still going to show up on an infrared camera. So in the same way, we're seeing sort of different things and different aspects of astronomical phenomena with infrared. And one of the things that makes Roman so exciting is there's a number of ground-based telescopes, including the Rubin Observatory in Chile, that are operating right now, and they're taking images in optical colors, visible colors, like what we see with our light, because those are the easiest ones to take on the ground. And so when you combine the Roman data from space in the infrared with the visible data from Rubin on the ground, you get a huge increase in the amount of science, the precision of science, and really the science that you can do with these multiple telescopes looking at the same area of the sky together at different wavelengths. Roman is also going to make huge inroads into another very fundamental question, and that question is, are we alone in the universe? And there's a few ways that Roman is going to start to tackle this in ways we haven't been able to before. We know of about 6,000 exoplanets. These are planets outside of our solar system. And those have been discovered over the last 30 years. But Roman is going to discover about 100,000 more exoplanets. So there's going to be a huge explosion in the number of exoplanets. And what's really exciting is Roman will use a technique that's not been used very much before to study exoplanets. And that will allow us to study exoplanets that are smaller and further away from their stars than previous techniques allowed.
0: Would Roman be able to detect the Earth from, say, 100 light years away? I mean, you know, would it know that this planet is probably amenable to life?
10: Roman won't be able to do that. However, Roman has an instrument on it called the coronagraph, and this is an instrument built here at JPL, where I'm talking to you from. And a coronagraph is an instrument that blocks the light from a star so that you can see the planet. And the Roman coronagraph will be about 100 to 1,000 times more powerful at blocking starlight than any previous coronagraph flown in space. And it's going to do this by using a number of new technologies together in space for the first time, including small deformable mirrors with thousands of pistons, and you change the shape of these mirrors to correct for any imperfections in the telescope or the optics, so you're not scattering starlight into the detector where you're trying to detect the planet. And so what Roman will be able to do is, for the first time, we'll be able to see a reflected light planet about the size of Jupiter with Roman. But the key here is we're testing these new technologies, and NASA then plans to use these new technologies on a future coronagraph, on a future telescope that we're now calling the Habitable Worlds Observatory. And this more powerful telescope, using these Roman-proved technologies, would have the ability to detect signs of life on an Earth-like planet around a sun-like star if that star was fairly close to us in the universe. So while Roman won't be able to find signs of life, it's within our technological grasp and within, hopefully, my lifetime that we will have that ability to detect signs of life around other planets using these technologies we're proving out on Roman. So for me, this is another really, really exciting aspect of Roman, and one that, you know, I think people who aren't astronomers can get behind, you know, trying to understand, is there life elsewhere in the universe?
0: Did you ever meet Nancy Grace Roman?
10: I never had the pleasure of meeting her, but a number of my colleagues met her. And, you know, she was universally loved and admired and an incredible advocate for space telescopes. So it's really, I think, fitting that the woman who was perhaps most responsible for making sure that the Hubble Space Telescope happened has a telescope that's 100 or 1,000 times better named after her.
2: Okay, finally, Julie, the moment that the Nancy Grace Roman Telescope is operational, it's up and running, and it's collecting data, you are the senior project scientist. What is the first thing that you do when they say, okay, it's collecting data?
9: You know, people have asked me what I'm most excited about looking for first, and I mean, it's almost like asking me to choose from my favorite children. I mean, I'm not, I can't really do that. I'm just excited to see what Roman is going to show us about the universe for the first time. And I almost don't matter where we point. I just want to see a big Roman image for the first time. I think that's going to be just mind-blowing.
2: Julie McHenry is an astrophysicist at NASA's Goddard Space Flight Center, where she serves as the senior project scientist for the Roman Space Telescope.
0: Jason Rhodes is an astrophysicist and observational cosmologist and the NASA Jet Propulsion Laboratory project scientist for the same instrument. Coming up, I chat about the past and future of astronomy with this guy.
1: It's too easy to think that all the good stuff is already been done. All right. Of course, they thought that 120 years ago. There's nothing more to be discovered in physics. So I'm not going to be that guy that says I'm content in what we know. There's nothing left to discover.
2: Astrophysicist Neil deGrasse Tyson joins us next. This episode of Big Picture Science is a coup de grace in space.
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0: This astronomer needs no introduction, but...
1: Hi, I'm Neil deGrasse Tyson, your personal astrophysicist. and I'm director of New York City's Hayden Planetarium at the American Museum of Natural History.
0: It's always good to chat with Neil. He and I concur that it's no surprise that astronomy and cosmology discoveries are top of your news feed. The public remains enthusiastic about all things space.
1: And that's why, Seth, you know, it's headlines. Is it a new black hole? If we launch a new space telescope, the Nancy Grace Roman Telescope launched successfully, and that made news. Is there science on it yet? No, we're not going to have science for another 6 months. But the fact that we're about to do some new great science with dark matter and dark energy and exoplanets, that's news.
2: As well as being an enthusiastic speaker, Dr. Tyson is a prolific writer. His two books released in 2026 extend a long list of publications, the most recent being Lost in Space, 5,000 Facts for Navigating the Universe. Seth and Neil discussed, astronomer to astronomer, some of those facts, and put the Roman Space Telescope in the context of a long evolution of advancements in ever more sophisticated technology. They also talk about how astronomy has changed over their careers, but one thing that hasn't budged, says Dr. Tyson, is astronomy's ability to attract and dazzle the public.
1: People love learning about planets, not just in the abstract, but can they support life? Right now, we're rising through 6,000 exoplanets in the galaxy. 30 years ago, that number was one. Okay, so that's always a hot topic. The frontier mysteries are always hot. Black holes, dark matter, dark energy. But also, think about it. Let's say you're a geophysicist and you want to attract eighth graders into your field. You can say, geophysics, we study continental drift and volcanoes. Who loves volcanoes? They say, wow, that's cool. Okay, and then any one of us, we the astrophysicist, follows them in the classroom and say, do you like volcanoes? Okay, yeah. On Jupiter's moon Io, it is the most volcanically active object in the solar system. On Mars, there's Olympus Mons, which is the largest volcano in the solar system. It's inactive, but it is the largest. So because astronomy, I think, dabbles in or thrives in extremes, extreme temperature, pressure, time, space, density, we kind of win every contest when it comes down to attracting people to the frontier.
0: One thing that's changed in astronomy is the fact that astronomy is no longer heavily a science that's conducted at a distance, right? I mean, 200 years ago, you could only observe through a telescope if you had one, you know, the moon or Mars or whatever you were interested in. Today, we can go to some of these worlds. So if somebody were to ask you, what's the big change here in the 20th, 21st century in astronomy, you know, what would you point to? Would you point to some instruments, or would you say the ideas are different?
1: Yeah, I think more about that question than you're probably bargaining for here. So let me edit it down to a simple answer. I think the two greatest advances in the 20th century are two things hardly anyone will say. Most will say, oh, atomic weapons or this. No, the two things. First, electricity. Second, the computer. Okay? Transform civilization. All right. Now, in astronomy, I would say, in the 20th century, we opened up windows to the universe that were not previously known even to Galileo. We opened up radio waves and X-rays and gamma rays and ultraviolet and infrared. These bands of the electromagnetic spectrum, once we figured out that they're there and the universe is talking to us in those bands, and we designed detectors. We needed the help of physicists to do this because astronomers are not necessarily the tech heads here. So now all bands of the spectrum are available to us, as well as non-electromagnetic bands. We have neutrino telescopes and gravitational wave telescopes. So those are the biggest advances, I would say, in the 20th century and beyond. So now we sit back and let all the languages of the universe arrive at our detectors.
0: Here's another question actually about technology, because when I was a kid, you know, my parents would put me on the train to New York and I would go visit my cousins in Brooklyn, but I would always take the subway to Manhattan to visit the Hayden Planetarium, invariably. And one thing that impressed me every time, particularly as a kid, was the huge Zeiss projector in the center of the room there, you know, projecting images of the sky onto the dome. Has the planetarium changed? I mean, we have all sorts of technology today that we didn't have when the Hayden Planetarium was being built. Has that affected the subject of your planetarium shows in any great way?
1: Yes, entirely. That's a great question, a perceptive question. And I grew up in New York City, so it wasn't just on a special trip to the Hayden Planetarium. It was a major part of my childhood. And yes, the huge Zeiss projector in the middle, which looked like a giant bug, all right, and that was responsible for putting the stars on the night sky. When we rebuilt the place, now a quarter century ago, we updated the Zeiss projector from the Zeiss Model 6 to the Zeiss Model 10, I think it is, and it's way more capable. In fact, it can put things on the dome that are dimmer than your naked eye limit can detect, and you can bring binoculars into the dome and resolve the detail. That's how good it is. So it has deep sky objects that resolve into globular clusters and spiral galaxies with binoculars. Around the same time, all data are becoming digital. In the 1990s into the 2000s, this is what made Hubble so significant on the landscape of people's awareness and appreciation of astronomy, because everyone was getting a computer in the late 1980s, early 1990s. Hubble comes around and is producing digital pictures made available through NASA. Every third person's screensaver or desktop pattern was a Hubble image. What am I getting at? That now that we're in the digital era, we have digital data on where, not only where everything is in the sky, but how far away it is. Load that into a computer, have a fisheye lens where you reverse project through it, sending an image onto a dome, and now it's not, oh, will I be able to see the constellations of the night sky when I go to the planetarium? Yes, my son, my daughter, but you'll also be able to visit them. Will I see other galaxies? Yes, but you'll go to the other side of those galaxies. You will go to the beginning of the universe itself. So once you add the time dimension to this, it's no longer just tell me about the constellations and the constellation lore. Once you can visit the stars and the constellations, you can say, oh, where was the first exoplanet? It's that star over there. Let's go there. You are not using the Zeiss projector for any of that. We pull out the Zeiss only when we're doing a pure night sky talk. But when we go to the frontier, the moving frontier of astrophysics, we've got the digital projectors. And we maintain, I have an entire person whose business card is manager of the digital universe.
0: Yeah, that's certainly new. I mean, again, going back a century or two, right? All the data was on photographic plates, glass plates that were in somebody's, you know, cabinet in their office somewhere, and you didn't know where it was, and probably they didn't know where it was either after some point. But, you know, you couldn't get to it. That accessibility obviously leads to maybe citizen science projects or whatever. I mean, it really is a difference when anybody can get to the data. But sometimes I feel as if all the profound discoveries have already been made. And if someone's sitting next to you on the bus and they say, so, you know, what have we learned in the past, I don't know, 10, 20 years that's profoundly important? You know, what would you say to that?
1: Yeah, it's too easy to think that all the good stuff has already been done. All right. Of course, they thought that 120 years ago. There's nothing more to be discovered in physics. We've got, electricity, thermodynamics, gravitation. We've got optics, and we're done here. There's just some clouds on the horizon. We're just worrying about the next decimal place in our measurements. And within five years, the quantum would be discovered. Another couple of years later, special theory of relativity would be discovered, E equals mc squared, in another 10 years, the expanding universe, and that our galaxy is not even alone in the expanding universe. Oh my gosh. So I'm not going to be that guy that says, I'm content in what we know, there's nothing left to discover. Because, add up dark matter and dark energy as forces on this universe, and it's 96% of what's driving the universe. And all of our biology, chemistry, and physics that we know and love, that we learned out of textbooks in all of our classrooms, all of that is less than 5% of what's actually happening in the universe. So, I don't know what the next discovery will be, but I would like to think that it'll give us some headway into this 95% that we don't know about. And what a privilege it is to know so much about the universe that we can quantify our ignorance. That's a special place to be when you think about it.
0: Yeah, and I must say it's somehow uplifting to know that this subject is so deep in the sense that you never get to the bottom, right? That there's always something new to discover. At least that's been the case so far in the first 300,000 years of Homo sapiens, right?
1: Well, so there's this document from 1945 or 46 written by the equivalent of today's science advisor to the president. His name is Vannevar Bush, science advisor to Truman, and I think later to Eisenhower. But he published this document called Science, the Endless Frontier, informed by what role science played in our health, our wealth, and our security going into and coming out of the Second World War. But to even think of it as an endless frontier, that took some foresight. And he wasn't even a scientist. He was like a policy wonk and with a science background. So my poetic version of that reality is that as the area of our knowledge grows, so too does the perimeter of our ignorance. And that's just a statement of how it's always been.
0: Well, finally, Neil, let me ask you about the perennially popular topic amongst the public, and that is black holes. People are fascinated by black holes, but is there anything to be said about black holes that hasn't been said?
1: Yeah, I think so. Oh, by the way, I disagree with you. It's not black holes, it's aliens that people ask most about. It's a close second to aliens. Okay.
0: Well, aliens are my day job, so, you know.
1: Gotcha. Okay.
0: They don't always ask about that.
1: So black holes, kids are intrigued by them, I think, for the same reasons they're intrigued by T-Rex, because both of them can eat you. What we don't know is what's going on inside a black hole. The equations suggest that a whole new space-time opens up in front of you on the other side of the black hole as the future history of the universe you just left unfolds before your very eyes. This is really exotic thinking. The equations allow it, and how are we going to test it? Seth, you want to be the first one to go in a black hole? You ain't coming out, so how are you going to even report your results?
0: Yeah,
1: so,
0: it'd be a bit of a stretch.
1: I see what you did there. You can be spaghettified falling into a black hole. In fact, I composed a poem about that. May I recite it if I remember it?
0: Of course.
1: Okay. On a feet-first dive to this cosmic abyss, you will not survive because you will not miss. The tidal forces of gravity will create quite a calamity when you're stretched head to toe. Are you sure you want to go? That's all. That's a separate book that I wrote. I had a column called Merlin. It's Merlin's Tour of the Universe. It's in that book. But anyhow, so I think what's inside a black hole is still a mystery. We're still trying to hash that out. General relativity, which gives us black holes in the first place, fails in the center of the black hole, at that singularity. It's been playfully described as the place where God divides by zero. If you remember your math class, you're not supposed to divide by zero. The equation blows up. Such as what happens to Einstein's equations at the center of a black hole. But otherwise, we're doing gangbusters. We're measuring colliding black holes and the ripple in the fabric of space-time that it sends out, measured by the Laser Interferometer Gravitational Wave Observatory, LIGO, sensibly abbreviated. Nobel Prize has been given for those measurements. And I don't know the latest, thousands of mergers. Black holes colliding with black holes colliding with neutron stars colliding with neutron stars. All these places are extraordinary and extreme sort of endpoints of what matter does under the influence of gravity. So, yeah, I think they'll always be a fascinating topic. And I'm told Disney is remaking their original movie, when was it, from the mid-70s, late 70s, The Black Hole, which by my measure is one of the 10 worst movies ever made. So I really hope they get an actual advisor on this at the time. I remember coming out of high school, I saw the movie, I said, I could have advised a bit. Call me Disney next time. Okay. They clearly had no advisors whatsoever. And so I hope they do better this time around.
0: Well, Neil, I want to thank you very much for speaking to us today, because it's been, as expected, extraordinarily interesting, also informative, and, you know, makes me think about things that, you know, I don't think about all the time, even though I'm in the field of astronomy. So there you go. Thanks again very much for being with us, and we hope to talk to you again.
1: And thanks, Seth. It's been too long. We should hang out again. We used to hang out every couple of years. We'd find some excuse. Let's try to do that again.
0: I'm all for it.
2: Neil deGrasse Tyson is an astrophysicist and the director of New York City's Hayden Planetarium at the American Museum of Natural History. And he is the author of Lost in Space, 5,000 Facts for Navigating the Universe. Coming up, we are drawn further into black holes when a new bizarre discovery suggests that not just galaxies, but even some stars have these monster objects at their cores.
3: It doesn't look like a normal star, right? Like the sun, we just had the solar eclipse, and we could all see the sun looks like a perfect, you know, circle. This would be like a big blob of gas that becomes much more unstable and much more dynamic.
0: This episode of Big Picture Science is a coup de grace in space.
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0: We've heard about a couple of revolutionary instruments used to peer into the cosmos, the pioneering Hubble Space Telescope that launched from Kennedy Space Center in 1990, and the Nancy Grace Roman Space Telescope that was rolled to the Florida launch pad in August 2026. This next space telescope was sent skyward from South America. It too has fans.
3: It is hands down my favorite telescope.
2: Quite a statement considering others in the running. NASA's flagship James Webb Space Telescope blasted off from the Guiana Space Center in 2021 aboard a rocket provided by ESA, the European Space Agency. It gives us images orders of magnitude better than those of Hubble.
3: So the thing that it does is that it's extremely sensitive, and so we can see extremely faint sources. And we can see extremely red sources. So we can see wavelengths we've never explored before, and that just opens up a huge realm of possibilities. Hi, I'm Anna de Graaf, and I'm an astronomer at the Max Planck Institute for Astronomy.
0: You know, Molly, what Dr. de Graaf says about red sources can mean one of two things. Either the source is actually red, I mean, that's its color, or it's very far away. Now, in this case, the Webb telescope can look back billions of years, and in fact, to within only a few million years of the beginning of the universe. And because the universe is expanding, things that are very far away are, well, they're expanding away from us. They're moving away from us. And because of the Doppler shift, that means they're also very red. To observe it, of course, you need a telescope that can observe at very red wavelengths, infrared wavelengths. Now, one of the most exciting things for astronomers is to discover new objects, you know, objects that they never knew existed. And some of these objects can be quite violent. That certainly is the case with black holes. They can violently suck in nearby gas, even stars. But what Dr. de Graaf and her team found using the James Webb Telescope was something even more bizarre than these gas gobblers. They believe they discovered a kind of black hole star hybrid, a black hole star.
3: So the name actually came from our previous work where we showed for two objects individually that unambiguously we could not fit it with any other galaxy model or any other black hole model. And we showed that it has to have these sort of quasi-stellar properties. Except that it is so much more luminous than a normal star is. And so we kind of hypothesized that the only objects in the universe that we know can produce so much luminosity are accreting black holes. So black holes that are growing rapidly and are consuming gas from their surroundings. As the gas falls into the black hole, a lot of energy is released, and so that is the light that we actually see.
2: Anna de Graaf told Roland Pease that the discovery may change our understanding of how we get supermassive black holes. Now, we know that these monsters are in the center of galaxies, but we've not understood how they were formed. So her discovery and that of her team might answer that question. And it all began with something seemingly ordinary, when the Webb telescope picked up unusually intense pinpoints of red light, but they didn't shine the way ordinary redshifted stars do. Unlike them, these pinpoints of red had no blue light.
3: First of all, the colors are very peculiar because they are extremely red. And the other thing is a morphology, so they're really point-like, almost like a star. And those have now turned into one of the biggest debates, I think, in the scientific literature at the moment.
15: I mean, it sort of sounds like, well, what else can you learn from a dot? But one of the things you can tell from the James Webb Space Telescope is you can look at the colours, like you say, of these. You can break the colours down into a lot of detail, and that's where you're getting a lot of your clues?
3: Yes, that's right. And one of the biggest advances of JWST actually over Hubble is that it can do what we call spectroscopy. And so what that means is that you split the light into kind of like a rainbow, except that we don't see the blue part of the rainbow, but only the reddest colors of the rainbow. And so what it gives you is a very detailed color information on the source you're looking at. And every source in the universe has its own unique spectrum, we call it. It's sort of like a color fingerprint of an object. And based on that, we get a lot of information on what sort of elements are in there, what the velocities are of, say, the gas in these sources. And so it gives us a huge, important constraint on what physically the objects actually are that we're looking at.
15: So talk me through a bit of what that tells us with these little red dots. In terms of, you can work out their temperature, can you? For example, you can work out their composition?
3: Yeah, so the spectra of the little red dots are truly unlike anything we've seen before. And so what we do learn is we see a few very important features. So on the one hand, we see almost no UV light, so no blue light.
15: No high energy light in a sense.
3: Yeah, so not as much high energy. And then at a very specific wavelength, all of a sudden we see a lot of emission, and then it extends all the way into the red. This very specific wavelength is something we call the Balmer limit, and this is a transition in the hydrogen atom. So it's a feature that hydrogen produces under certain conditions, certain temperatures and certain densities.
15: Talk me through that.
3: Yeah, so hydrogen gas, when it's very warm, so sort of 5 to 10,000 Kelvin, so kind of a bit hotter than the sun.
15: I was going to say that's more than warm.
3: It is, yeah, for astronomers it's warm, for the normal person it's pretty hot, so it's kind of like the sun. And density is also actually kind of similar to the sun, like the outer parts of the sun. And so it's something we see in the spectrum. And so what this means is that we see direct evidence for very dense, almost stellar-like emission in these little red dots.
15: And it's coming from hydrogen. So this is hot hydrogen that's radiating the light that you're seeing, you're telling me.
3: Yes, that's what we're... So we see unambiguous evidence for that. And the other clue that we see is that we see a lot of red light, but the red light also kind of tapers off towards very red wavelengths. And this is a very important clue, because again, actually, if we take the sun or other stars as an analogy, this is what stars do as well. They radiate the most at a specific wavelength, and then there's some emission coming from other wavelengths, but it tapers off on both sides. And so this is what we call black body emission. And so the little red dots all show emission like that as well. So it's like having something that looks like a star, but it's 10 billion times more luminous.
15: Oh, right. 10 billion. Sorry, you've raced past that. 10 billion times more luminous. So it's sort of like a star, but it's way too bright, you're saying.
3: Exactly. So it's a really bizarre type of object. So it's not exactly like a star, obviously, right? Because a normal star cannot become that luminous. And this is one of the reasons why these sources have sparked so much excitement, because it's something that we, you know, it's totally new to us.
15: I mean, the reason I wanted to talk to you was because of this idea of black hole stars, which is, I think, the one of the favorite explanations for these little red dots. So these would be, well, how do you combine black holes and stars?
3: Yeah, that's a very good question. The idea is that we might have a growing black hole, but then embedded in this very, very dense gas that's lit up essentially by this accreting black hole and then starts to shine a bit like a star.
15: Give me a sense of the sort of geometry of this. So you've got a black hole in the middle, I take it, which is, well, they don't really have a size, but they...
3: Small, yeah.
15: So there's a lot of mass in the middle, and then around that you're saying there's hydrogen in various forms.
3: Yeah, so the size of the system, roughly, that we're thinking of is about 1,000 times the distance between the Earth and the Sun. So it is very large.
15: It's a big fuzzy ball.
3: Yes, it is not at all, this is why I say it doesn't look like a normal star, right? Like the Sun, we just had the solar eclipse, and we could all see the Sun looks like a perfect, you know, circle until the Moon passes in front and you see some fuzzy stuff on the edges. This would be like a way scaled up version and becomes very, this is a big blob of gas that becomes much more unstable and much more dynamic.
15: And this hydrogen is falling in on the black hole, and that's what's sort of causing the heat, is that right?
3: That is roughly our hypothesis. It's actually very hard to truly know what's going on the inside, and because the dense gas you have to think of as kind of a very thick blanket or a very like thick curtain that is obscuring our view of what is happening on the inside of this source.
15: Oh, so what you're seeing is, as it were, the shield around the outside of it.
3: Exactly, yes.
15: You can't see directly the action.
3: No, we cannot pierce through or... And so actually, some people have said that maybe there's not even a black hole at all at the center. And maybe we are actually looking at just a giant star, what we call a supermassive star. Those have been proposed theoretically before, but never observed.
15: But you're seeing this cloud of hydrogen gas outside, which is what, that's absorbing the heat from inside and then re-radiating it, and that's what you're getting, a sort of secondary effect.
3: Yeah, so yeah, how we call that in practice is we call it reprocessing. And so yeah, there are high energy photons at the center, and then it gets scattered through this gas, and as it does so, the light essentially gets reddened.
15: Right. Giving you the sense of scale of the thing, the size, what about the mass? I mean, how much, what kind of a black hole is it at the middle of it all, do you think?
3: That is a very good question, and we truly do not

0: if you have an accreting black hole there, the material will get consumed very rapidly. And so you do need some sort of larger reservoir likely to sort of sustain this object if it lives longer.
1: I mean, these dots, are they in galaxies? Because this is a time when the first galaxies are being made. So are they associated? Are they in galaxies? Are they like the black holes that we have ultimately, you know, in our own galaxy, the supermassive one that we have in the middle of ours, and you see another galaxy?
0: Yeah, that is another important question. And so there has been speculation on whether, you know, this could be actually the host galaxy that this source lives in. But it means it's a very small galaxy. And so we think this has to be associated with a very early phase of galaxy formation. I think one of the most exciting possibilities, and I think that's also where a lot of excitement in the community comes from, is the fact that we could be witnessing essentially the birth of the central black hole of galaxies. Like, you know, the Milky Way has Sagittarius A star, which is a million solar masses, and we don't know when that formed exactly. And so we could actually be witnessing sort of, you know, the hearts of galaxies in formation in the very early universe. And that is exciting because we actually don't know where supermassive black holes come from. This has been a major open question for decades. And so this could be a very important piece of the puzzle.
1: Absolutely. I mean, that's what I was wondering, because if you're just starting out with a soup of sort of hydrogen that's been invented in the Big Bang, it's got to clump up and come together somehow to make both the black holes and stars. You're saying that this could be part of the process of how the first big black holes were building themselves.
0: Yeah, so we see, at least in the nearby universe, we see that most galaxies have a supermassive black hole in their center. In the early universe, we also see actually supermassive black holes quite commonly. And there has been a long-standing question of how do you form, you know, such a massive black hole, actually, especially in the early universe, in not a lot of time. And so the little red dots come in two ways, really. On the one hand, it provides a mechanism to form what we call the seed. This can be in a few different ways. One of them is a direct collapse of like a gas cloud, but there are other mechanisms you can imagine. And then the second is that because it is wrapped up in this dense gas, we actually also think that it corresponds to a phase of very rapid growth. And so not only do you form the seed, but you also have this period of very, very rapid growth that will get you to a more massive black hole.
1: What I'm getting from you is you've got some absolutely intriguing clues that point to some pretty solid facts, but there's so much detail you still want to work out.
0: For sure, yes. It's a fun puzzle. I mean, there are a lot of open questions. We spent the past few years really, first of all, ruling out what these sources are not. And I think we've now reached this stage where we have proven that we are looking at a new class of objects. And only then can you take the next step and really start to ask these detailed questions. And so, yeah, there is an exciting couple of years ahead.
1: That's brilliant. Anna de Graaf, thank you so much for talking to us.
0: Thank you.
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0: This show would not be possible without its luminous stars, senior producer Gary Niederhoff, producers Brian Edwards and Shannon Rose Geary, and consultants Sikon Akpan and Roland Pease. I am the executive producer of Big Picture Science, Molly Bentley.
1: And I'm astronomer Seth Shostak. We'd like to give a big thanks to our listeners and to our Patreon supporters.
0: The original music in the show is by Dewey DeLay and June Miyake, and this episode of Big Picture Science that examines how a remarkable new telescope may change our view of the cosmos is called A Coup de Grace in Space.

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2: 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This month, we're talking about a subject that probably goes unnoticed too much these days, and that is family mealtime. In the United States, at one time, the family meal all gathered around the table at the end of the day was a very normal thing. This is where you talk about your day. This is where you talk about what's going to be happening this week or whatever the case may be. And you just kind of got together as a family unit. That is so much more uncommon now. And I think there are a lot of folks that would agree that it has been somewhat damaging to the family unit.
3: I am so glad that we do honor family mealtime, and maybe it's set because they put it like in September and kids are going back to school. People's schedules are getting busy, and I think it is really important just to remind ourselves why family mealtime is so important. You ask, how has that damaged the family or how has that impacted us with not having family mealtimes? And I think to go from the positive side, family mealtimes create memories. It's where people from a busy day will maybe sit down and spend a few minutes together. And if we realize it, we're sharing our stories. What happened today? How are you feeling? What food do you like? It just creates great memories. And I think children, I can remember family mealtime, and I think all children probably can. They'll remember things that happened. And there are other things that happen with family mealtime. We can create healthier eating habits. And during the family mealtime, especially if parents will think about it, they are role modeling, what foods are healthy and if they can be. And so that's one where you have to kind of make a choice. I think that every family has their own cultures, but I think some things that we should think about is that family mealtime should really be kind of honored as a special time. And in today's society, we have so much technology that it's made its way into our lives. And if we're not careful, we'll bring that right into the mealtime because it's so easy to have a cell phone or to have a tablet or even an iPad, some sort of instrument that people will bring with them, or even the television playing in the background or a television on the wall just right by where you are. So I think it's important to think about what atmosphere do we want to create. I know that even as a child, I would take a book to the table and I would put it in my lap and try to sneak reading. And my dad would say, it's time to put the book up. This is family time. And that's kind of a neat memory that I have. And so I would like to carry that on with our families, is that we don't do that. We cut off electronics for a little while and spend some time listening to each other. And that's very novel, but listening to each other. And once again, we're creating memories and we're building strong family relationships.
2: We have discussed the importance of mealtime. So let's now talk about what goes into the planning of family mealtime.
3: In planning the family mealtime, I think I probably have said that each family has their own culture, different things, different ways you do things. And it may be that, for some families, an early morning breakfast. For other families, it's that meal in the evening. And maybe even some days it's not a possibility, and that's okay. But choosing to have a few days or a few meals per week where you all get together and, you know, maybe try to sometimes plan a special meal, like maybe choose someone's favorite recipe, the food that they really like, and make it special in that way. But I think it's just very important to be sure that we, in our busy days, schedule the time, make sure we have some days where we all are sitting together. And it really doesn't count when you're all sitting together on the sofa watching television, but you're eating at the same time. It really means like shutting out some of the outside world, sit down together and have a meal together and just, you know, see what you can do. See what kind of thoughts that you've had about the day or just whatever topics may come up. But I think that that's a part of it. Just, you know, building your own culture around it.
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0: Asuka Kakitani wrote, "The garden the way you might tend one. Imagining seedlings taking root, leaves emerging, the whole slow cycle of growth beneath our feet. Germination is one moment from the piece that does just what its name suggests. Performed on solo double bass, it traces something beginning to take hold." I'm Tyler Klein, inviting you to join me for that and more on the next Living Classical.
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1: Welcome to Folk Alley, your weekly deep dive of the best in folk roots and Americana. It's your host, Cindy House. Okay, so coming up, we're going to be exploring three different methods of transportation that appear often in folk songs: cars, trains, and horses. I'm just going to say I could have done full hours of each of these, so let's just get to it. First, we'll start with horses. The music to this 1971 Rolling Stones song originated as a lullaby Keith Richards was writing for his newborn son. This is Wild Horses from Sticky Fingers. It's the Rolling Stones.

kind of a deep cut from Andrew Bird, Three White Horses from 2012's Hands of Glory release that was inspired by his old-time live sets back in the day, recorded with all acoustic instruments around a single microphone. Rachel Bayman, Equine Elvis, is about a real horse in the military who was found alive after the Battle of Little Bighorn. Listening to horse songs on Focali in a bit, we'll get to train and then car songs. Nursery rhymes floating around in my head a lot these days with a toddler, so Kelly Hunt's new song, All the King's Horses, caught my attention. It's an alternative angle on a classic tale, new from Kelly Hunt.

Here's a couple of songs based on nursery rhymes centered around horses. Scottish singer-songwriter Chris Drever, If Wishes Were Horses. Also, Kelly Hunt's new song, All the King's Horses. Wrapping up our horse set, we're checking out different types of transportation that often appear in folk music. I kept finding themes over and over and over again. Coming up, we're going to be getting into train songs, which is a biggie. I'm Cindy Howes. This is Folk Alley.

This whole hour actually was inspired by Billy String's new song, I Like Train Songs. I thought, I too like train songs, and then it kind of just grew from there. If you're wondering, why are there so many folk songs about trains? Well, railroads were like the center of America for over a century, plus like the rhythm of a train is so, so nice. Okay, let's do this. This is new from Billy String's, the album So Much for Goodbyes. I Like Train Songs on Folk Alley.

Bronwyn featuring Sarah Jarosz doing the Peter Rowan song Last Train, a train song about lost love, regret, and a train that has already left town. And new from Billy Strings right before that, I Like Train Songs. I'm Cindy Howes. We're in the middle of our train set on Folk Alley. Today we did horse songs, we have car songs coming up. This one is about that railroad engineer who is on the verge of a train wreck. Everybody sing along from 1970. It's a Grateful Dead.

Rhiannon Giddens, the new album Hope is the Thing with Feathers, a very North Carolina album, a cover of Elizabeth Cotton's Freight Train, rounding out our train song set, along with an instrumental from Eric Bibb, Train from Aberdeen, from an album dedicated to the Delta Blues guitarist and singer Booker White. We did our horse and train sets, and we're going to wrap up this hour of folky transportation with car songs coming right up. I'm Cindy Howes. It's Folk Alley.

Not gonna lie, this was the hardest set to choose since there are so many songs not just about cars, but about driving. There's almost like a spiritual freedom that comes with driving a car. You know, not all the time, but sometimes. We're gonna kick it off with a song about a 1955 Buick Roadmaster, the first real luxury automobile I had, about as slick as deer guts on a doorknob. Gross, says good old Tom Waits. Here's old 55.

Roseanne Cash, what a heartbreaker. Black Cadillac, title track from her 2006 album, written after a devastating two-year period where she lost her father, Johnny Cash, her stepmother, June Carter Cash, and her mother, Vivian Libretto. Also heard Tom Waits with Old 55. We're playing songs about cars in this set on Folk Alley. We did trains and horses earlier. Got a couple more to get to here, including Greg Brown with Blue Car.

There's got to be 75 million songs about cars in the folk music canon. And there's at least 1 million songs where you're like, you got to definitely include that one. That's one of the 1 million. Lucinda Williams, Car Wheels on a Gravel Road. And that does it for our car songs. Maybe we'll do this again because there are so many more songs. We played horse songs, train songs as well. You can listen again to this episode or check out the playlist at folkalley.com or our mobile app. I'm Cindy Howes, and this is Folk Alley.

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2: Welcome back to another hour of Folk Alley. It's your host, Cindy House. Coming up, we'll hear the latest from Allison Russell, also new tracks from Humbird, Jim James, Mary Gaucher. We'll hear from Leonard Cohen, Jackson Browne, some old time from Bruce Molsky and John Hartford. But first, Ani DeFranco was born September 23rd, 1970, on the cusp of Virgo and Libra, but technically a Libra. She released a book earlier this year, The Spirit of Ani, featuring conversations with Ani and author Lauren Coyle Rosen. In honor of one more exciting year of Ani, we'll do Angry Anymore on Folk Alley.

There are two theories as to what that song is about. Filmmaker Bob Giuliana leaving his company, so like not a romantic song. Or the one that everyone would probably prefer, that Neil Young wrote it for Graham Nash after his split from Joni Mitchell, which further adds to the legend and connections of that very cool scene that we all love. But honestly, the first case is probably true. That's Neil Young, Only Love Can Break Your Heart from After the Gold Rush. New song from Alison Russell featuring Nora Jones and Ani DeFranco starting it off. It's Cindy on Folk Alley. Suri Unlin drew inspiration from the cosmos to find comfort here on Earth. And if you have not tried that, it is a great trick in calming down, although some may experience the opposite feelings. Comfort not guaranteed. This is new from Humbird.

Leonard Cohen, born September 21st, 1934, coolest cat to ever live. That's one of his greatest, famous Blue Raincoat. He called a song I've never been satisfied with. Pure legend. From 1971, Leonard Cohen. Also heard the new track from Humbird. Coming up, frontman for My Morning Jacket goes solo. I'm Cindy Howes. This is Folk Alley.

Jim James, leader of My Morning Jacket, has just released his fifth solo album, Wowed Out, which is a term he uses to describe sensory overload and exhaustion caused by modern life. And I guess that we're allowed to use that now since it's in the public domain. And I don't know about you, but I, for one, will be using Wowed Out daily. We'll do this one, Lost Child, a new song from Jim James on Folk Alley.

That's Kate and Anna McGarrigle from 1996, a song that takes place upon the Matapédia River in Quebec and makes reference to Kate's daughter, Martha Wainwright. The lyrics go, he said, "Oh my God, it's Kate." She said, "No, I'm the daughter of Kate. My name is Martha. Who are you?" And Martha Wainwright also singing on that song. I feel like the Wainwrights are endlessly fascinating. You can really get lost trying to figure out all the connections and appearances on each other's music. We also did a new track right before that from Jim James. It's Cindy Howes on Folk Alley. The new Mary Gaucher album features co-writers on every track. This one co-written by Ben Roberts and Jamie Harris, and it's about what it feels like to love someone who is sinking in self-destruction. It's Mary Gaucher.

Valerie June, a song that encourages us to use our setbacks as a doorway as we steadily step into the uncertain and unknown. Sounds easy. That's Runnin' and Searchin'. Also an instrumental from Bruce Molsky and new from Mary Gaucher, the new album Reckoning. That is Alcohol and Adderall. Coming up, we'll hear Ken Pomeroy covering Jackson Browne. I'm Cindy Howes, and this is Folk Alley.

The 22-year-old Oklahoma-born songwriter Ken Pomeroy has been on a roll lately. She released an excellent album last year, been touring like wild. She appeared in the film Twisters and the TV show The Lowdown, which is excellent if you haven't seen it. She recently released an EP of all covers, which includes this great cover of Jackson Browne's Late for the Sky. This is new on Folk Alley. It's Ken Pomeroy.

That's Dawes wrapping up a Jackson Browne-inspired set on Folk Alley. Those guys have been hugely influenced by him. They've collaborated together. They served as his backing band at times. That was the title track from their 2015 All Your Favorite Bands. Jackson Browne, a song he wrote in 1967, but only properly recorded in 2014. He wrote that song in the 60s, basically lost it for 20 years, and then finally recorded it in 2014. I cannot imagine writing a song like that and then losing it for that long, but glad he found it and finally recorded it. It's so good. Birds of St. Mark's. Also, Ken Pomeroy covering Jackson Browne. It's Cindy on Folk Alley. We'll get to some bluegrass now from Amanda Cook, based in Laurel Fork, Virginia. Down in the Quarter from Amanda Cook.

John Hartford wrapping up the show today with a misunderstanding about whether or not the person you're with brought enough of something to share with you. And if you're wondering what that something is, listen to that song again or ask your older brother who has a huge black light poster of that giant pointy leaf on his wall. That's John Hartford with Holding from 1971 and a new track right before that from Amanda Cook. That's her take on Kentucky songwriter Sonny Tackett's Down in the Quarter. 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

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Music from Sister Sledge from that We Are Family. Hey, I'm thinking of you. Moving and grooving nonstop. Here's Luther Vandross. We're having a party.

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Taking it back to the spring of 1979, Tina Marie, once again from the album Wild and Peaceful, Deja Vu. I've been here before. You're listening to the R&B Gold Show, and you know I'm going to leave you one more. Taking on back to the fall of 1981, Sweet Baby, Clark Duke Project on the R&B Gold Show with the Tower.

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6: Well, we had to wrap that music set up with Willie Hutch and Party Down. Well, that's going to wrap it up and pack it up for the R&B Gold Show. I sure hope you enjoy the show as much as I enjoy bringing it to you. Going to jump down, turn around, do it all over again next week. So in the meantime, in between time, be sweet and kind to the next time. I'm Charles Hightower, the Tower of Power, saying I love you and God loves you too. Pass it on. I'll see you next week.

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1: Well, it's been a beautiful Saturday so far. Hopefully you enjoyed yourself at the Chickasaw Annual Meeting and Festival's first full day of activities. Tishomingo, Sulphur, Ada, it's still going on. We have another week of activities. Here's what we can expect for the weather. Tonight, a 20% chance of showers after 1 o'clock and down to 69 degrees. Sunday, maybe even a thunderstorm before noon, then sunshine in 95, then another chance of showers and thunderstorms Tuesday night, Wednesday, and Thursday.
2: From the concert halls to the juke joints, from churches to festivals in the fields, welcome to another episode of Beale Street Caravan, celebrating the sounds of Memphis and the Mississippi Delta for 30 years. For three decades, Beale Street Caravan has shared the music, culture, and stories of Memphis with listeners around the globe. 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Hi, I'm Jared J.B. Boyd, and this week we have highlights from the 2024 and 2025 Concert to Protect Our Aquifer, live here in Memphis, Tennessee. It's coming up on Beale Street Caravan. Hey, T.O.
3: Hey, J.B. You know, after 30 years of producing Beale Street Caravan, we've learned that every great Memphis story begins with a sense of place.
2: No doubt about it. People travel here from around the world for the blues, soul, rock and roll, barbecue, and the energy that makes Memphis unlike anywhere else on the planet.
3: Yep, but beneath every club, every neighborhood, every recording studio, and every stage sits something most people never think about.
2: You're right, T.O. That's the Memphis Sand Aquifer. It's out of sight, but it's been providing exceptionally clean drinking water to Memphis for generations now.
3: Right. It's one of those things that many of us simply grow up taking for granted. But over the last several years, more and more people have become interested in learning about it as Memphis continues to grow and evolve.
2: Yeah, that's one of the reasons why the annual Concert to Protect Our Aquifer has become such a special and meaningful event. It brings together music lovers, community leaders, volunteers, and nationally recognized artists for an impactful evening that's altogether uniquely Memphis.
3: True that. Since 2019, Beale Street Caravan has been there to help capture those performances. This episode brings together some of our favorite moments from the last two concerts, featuring artists from across the musical spectrum who donated their time and talent for a memorable evening in Midtown Memphis at First Congregational Church.
2: Whether your favorite music is the blues, Americana, folk, roots, or classic Memphis soul, there's something for everyone in today's show. So let's head on over to First Congo Church and listen in. Here's our first performance from the Concert to Protect Our Aquifer, live on Beale Street Caravan.
4: Such an illustrious lineup of artists we get to share the space with. This is beautiful. And a huge thank you to each and every one of y'all who came out and supported this incredible cause.

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Can I ask you a question? Is anybody here, no matter what your day was like, no matter what your week was like, no matter what a minute ago was like, are you glad for today?

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0: 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Thank you so much. We'll be back in a few minutes.
1: You just heard music from the concert to protect our aquifer live on Bill Street Caravan.
2: Still ahead, we've got even more performances from the concerts to protect our aquifer here in Memphis, Tennessee on Bill Street Caravan.

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She can yell all day, scold all night. I sit there smiling just high as a kite.

only way I'm giving up my drinking glass is if I can find a way to get her off my back. Takes a whole lot of liquor to like her, that's why I drink all the time. Takes a whole lot of liquor to liquor.

I was at the studio one night doing some recording. 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You know some fellas, sometimes we go win some money, have some money. We don't want our ladies to know what we got. So I won some money. I hit it right here. When I left home, I had about $8 or $10. I hit it right here. That's what I was gonna share with her when I got home. So I called up about 3:30. She said, "Where are you?" I lied like a politician. I said, "At work." I wasn't at work, but I had won this money. I said, "I'll be home in a few minutes. I've been working all year. It's time to get a break. Going somewhere, little girl, so you and I can play. I'm going somewhere.

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0: 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I got the toothbrush. I'm sorry about that. I forgot I was in church here for a minute. 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Raise your hand. 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

0: 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Kenny Wayne Shepherd. Kenny Wayne.
1: Bobby Russell.
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4: 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Tish Mingo, Sulphur, Ada, it's still going on. 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Here's what we can expect for the weather. Tonight, a 20% chance of showers after 1 o'clock and down to 69 degrees. Sunday, maybe even a thunderstorm before noon, then sunshine in 95, then another chance of showers and thunderstorms Tuesday night, Wednesday, and Thursday.
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1: Hey, everybody. I'm Shamika Copeland. I've been here before. I'm a repeat offender, okay? 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I want to do this song. It's called Tough Mother. Is that all right? 126 and St. Nick. Better be smart. 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

0: Thank you. You guys don't have to be afraid of me. I'm not that tough, really.
1: Tough mother.

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Here's more music from the concert to protect our aquifer, live on Bill Street Caravan.

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4: Well, it's been a beautiful Saturday so far. Hopefully you enjoyed yourself at the Chickasaw Annual Meeting and Festival's first full day of activities. Tishomingo, Sulphur, Ada, it's still going on. We have another week of activities. Here's what we can expect for the weather. Tonight, a 20% chance of showers after 1 o'clock and down to 69 degrees. Sunday, maybe even a thunderstorm before noon, then sunshine in 95, then another chance of showers and thunderstorms Tuesday night, Wednesday, and Thursday.

0: 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I'm Daryl Brockton. 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

been a beautiful Saturday so far. Hopefully you enjoyed yourself at the Chickasaw Annual Meeting and Festival's first full day of activities. Tish Mingo, Sulphur, Ada, it's still going on. We have another week of activities. Here's what we can expect for the weather. Tonight, a 20% chance of showers after 1 o'clock and down to 69 degrees. Sunday, maybe even a thunderstorm before noon, then sunshine in 95, then another chance of showers and thunderstorms Tuesday night, Wednesday, and Thursday.

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1: Well, it's been a beautiful Saturday so far. Hopefully you enjoyed yourself at the Chickasaw Annual Meeting and Festival's first full day of activities. Tishomingo, Sulphur, Ada, it's still going on. We have another week of activities. Here's what we can expect for the weather. Tonight, a 20% chance of showers after 1 o'clock and down to 69 degrees. Sunday, maybe even a thunderstorm before noon, then sunshine in 95, then another chance of showers and thunderstorms Tuesday night, Wednesday, and Thursday.

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Well, it's been a beautiful Saturday so far. Hopefully you enjoyed yourself at the Chickasaw Annual Meeting and Festival's first full day of activities. Tish Mingo, Sulphur, Ada, it's still going on. We have another week of activities. And here's what we can expect for the weather. Tonight, a 20% chance of showers after 1 o'clock and down to 69 degrees. Sunday, maybe even a thunderstorm before noon. Then sunshine in 95. Then another chance of showers and thunderstorms Tuesday night, Wednesday, and Thursday.

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1: Well, it's been a beautiful Saturday so far. Hopefully you enjoyed yourself at the Chickasaw Annual Meeting and Festival's first full day of activities. Tishomingo, Sulphur, Ada, it's still going on. We have another week of activities. Here's what we can expect for the weather. Tonight, a 20% chance of showers after 1 o'clock and down to 69 degrees. Sunday, maybe even a thunderstorm before noon, then sunshine in 95, then another chance of showers and thunderstorms Tuesday night, Wednesday, and Thursday.